Our message is entitled what? Who is real? Israel. Kind of a play on words there. Who is real? Israel. And this is a very important question. Basically, what we're going to discover, and what many of you have already determined through this seminar, is that there are two very different systems, two very different what, everyone? Systems for understanding Bible prophecy. And one of those systems is oriented primarily at Israel and national Israel, and you have hundreds of thousands, millions of people today who are looking to the literal Middle East for the literal descendants of Abraham for God to fulfill all of His Old Testament, Old Covenant promises to them in a literal fashion. Well, anybody can look around and see that it's likely that that is not going to happen, at least in the current political climate. And so what's happened is an invention called the rapture. An invention called the what, everyone? Rapture has been basically manufactured by religionists that says something like this. The only way that God is ever going to be able to fulfill all of His promises to literal Israel is if the church gets out of the way. And so what's happened is this manufactured, artificial, non-biblical doctrine called the rapture, the secret rapture, has been invented. And more or less what's going to happen is, whoop, the whole church is just going to disappear in a moment. And, you know, as we've already talked about there in the Left Behind movie, which sort of popularized this view, you know, their clothes will be neatly folded, etc., etc. And then God, with the church out of the way, can fulfill His Old Testament, Old Covenant promises that He is duty-bound to fulfill to Israel. That's sort of the picture that, I mean, hundreds of thousands, millions of Christians have. But what I want to show you today is that at its core is fundamentally flawed. That at its core is fundamentally flawed. God does have an Israel, and who that Israel is very clear and very plain from a biblical perspective. From a what kind of perspective, everyone? A biblical perspective. And so we're going to do a good old-fashioned Bible study this morning. Can you say amen to that? We're going to try and answer the question, who is real Israel? That's the question we're going to answer. And to put it even more succinctly and to the point, who and what is Israel today? Is my

0: modern-day Israel still the Israel of God? And when we use the term modern-day Israel, we're talking about those people that live in the geographic area of ancient Palestine, modern Israel, Jerusalem, etc. Those people, the literal genealogical descendants of Abraham, is that Israel on earth today? And what we're going to do is we're going to take a look at this from a biblical perspective. And I'd like to start in what you might consider to be somewhat of an unusual place, Genesis chapter 1. Just a little bit of background here. Genesis chapter 1, we're going to look at a marvelous parallel between the experience of Adam, the experience of Noah, and the experience of Israel. Okay? Follow that. The experience of Adam, the experience of Noah, and the experience of Israel. So beginning in Genesis chapter 1 and verse 1, I need you to stay right with me. Genesis chapter 1, verse 1. It says, in the beginning, God created the what, everyone? The heavens and the earth. Now notice verse 2. The earth was without form and void, and darkness was upon the face of the deep, and the Spirit of God was hovering over the face of the what, everyone? The waters. So when God begins to create, what he basically has is a large blob, basically a vacuous void, and it must have been covered in water because it says the Spirit of God was hovering over the waters. And so you see in your mind's eye here just this large sort of fluid mass. The Spirit of God is hovering over this large fluid mass. And then, of course, God begins to create. Let there be light, and there was light. And he creates all of the various things, and then it comes time to create man. To create what, everyone? Man. And we pick that up in Genesis chapter 1, verse 26. This was, of course, the sixth day of creation. Then God said, let us make man in what? Our image according to our likeness. Let them have dominion over the fish of the sea, over the birds of the air, over the cattle, over all the things that creep on the earth, and over every creeping thing on the earth. So God created man in his own image. In the image of God, he created him. Male and female, he created them. Then God blessed them and said to them, be fruitful and what? Multiply, fill the earth and subdue it, have dominion over the fish of the sea, over the birds of the air, and over every living thing that moves on the earth. And so I want you to get this picture in your mind. First, there was a large fluid mass, and then God separated the fluid mass from waters that were below and waters that were above, something he calls the firmament. The what, everyone? Firmament. The word just means space. Okay? So look at that in Genesis chapter 1. Back to Genesis chapter 1. And notice it says in verse 5, God called the light day, and the darkness he called night. So the evening and the morning were the what? First day. Now look at verse 6. Then God said, let there be a firmament in the midst of the waters, and let it divide the waters from the waters. Verse 7. Thus God made the firmament and divided. He did what, everyone? He divided the waters which were under the firmament from the waters which were above the firmament, and it was so. So let's get the picture in our mind here. Here's this large fluid mass, and then God creates a firmament or a space. Just imagine the hand of God reaching into that firmament there, or into that fluid mass, and he separates like this the waters that were below the firmament, the waters that were what, everyone? Below, and then the waters that were above, and that firmament is called heaven or space. Okay? And then he goes through all of the rest. He creates the land, and he creates the creatures on the land, and he creates the sea and the creatures in the sea. And finally, he creates mankind. He creates what, everyone? Mankind. And he makes a man named Adam, and he makes him out of the dirt. Okay? He forms him out of the dust of the ground. You can pick that up in Genesis chapter 2. Genesis chapter 2, look with me at verse 7. Genesis chapter 2 and verse 7. It says, and the Lord God formed man of the dust of the ground and breathed into his nostrils the breath of life, and man became what, everyone? A living being. And what was this man's name?
1: Adam.
0: And the word Adam means earthy or of the earth, because he was taken out of the earth. Now, if this makes sense, everyone, say amen. So far, so good. So what God is looking for here is a person that is created in his image that will faithfully, dutifully, consistently obey his word and thus be a representative to others of God and his goodness and his character. If that makes sense, say amen. Okay, but did Adam fail or succeed in this mission? He absolutely failed. And of course, Adam failed, and then they had Cain, and they had Abel and Seth. And of course, Cain ended up slaying who? Abel, and the whole thing just went to hell in a handbasket, so to speak, down, down, down, down, so that what happens in Genesis chapter 6, 7, you basically find God saying that the world had become so debauched, so degenerated, so terrible, that the thoughts of their minds were only on evil continually. God said, I'm going to start over. I'm going to what, everyone? I'm going to start over, and so we go to Genesis chapter 6, Genesis chapter 6. Beginning in verse 1, now it came to pass when men began to multiply on the face of the earth and the daughters were born to them, the sons of God saw the daughters of men and that they were beautiful and they took wives for themselves.

Of all whom they chose, and the Lord said, My spirit will not always strive with man forever, for he indeed is flesh, and his days will be what? 120 years. Jump down to verse 5. Then the Lord saw the wickedness of man, that it was great on the earth, and that every intent of the thoughts of his heart was only what? Evil. How often? Continually. So God looks out at this beautiful world that he had created, and what had happened basically, Adam was disloyal. Adam had failed, and then right down the line, every descendant of Adam got worse and worse and worse and worse and worse until finally God looked out and he said, everyone is thinking about evil only continually, except he had a few faithful, and God said, I'm going to start over. I'm going to hit Control Alt Delete. I'm going to reset the hard drive and begin again. And so he sends this thing called the flood. Called the what, everyone? Called the flood. Now, we're there in Genesis chapter 7. I want you to notice the similarities. Genesis chapter 7, and I'll pick it up in verse 11. Genesis chapter 7 and verse 11. In the 600th year of Noah's life, in the second month, the 17th day of the month, on that day, the fountains of the great deep were broken up, and the windows of heaven were opened. Now, it begins to rain. Look at verse 12. And the rain was on the earth for how many days and nights? Now, get this picture in your mind here. It's actually quite a fascinating one. It says here that when the rains came, they not only came from above, it says the fountains of the deep were opened or loosed. Now, let's get the picture in our mind here. When God originally created planet Earth, he had this fluid mass. He had a what, everyone? And then he reached his hands in and he separated the waters that were above from the waters that were underneath. Does that make sense, everyone? So there's water up here and there's water down here. If that makes sense, say amen. But look at what's happening in the flood. In the flood, it says the windows of heaven were open, so now the waters are coming down, and it says the fountains of the deep were open, and so now the water's coming up, and the whole earth is once again covered by what? Do you see the similarity, yes or no? So God is basically undoing creation. In creation, he began by inserting his hands, so to speak, and he brought a separation. In the flood, he brings those same waters right back together, from above and from beneath. If that makes sense, say amen. Now, you're still there in Genesis chapter 7. Genesis chapter 7, I'm picking it up in verse 19. And the waters prevailed exceedingly on the earth, and all the high hills under the whole heaven were what? Covered. So the water, pardon me, the earth was covered in what? Water. So it was a giant fluid mass. Just exactly what you had in Genesis, a giant fluid mass. Except in Genesis, he separated the waters, Genesis 1 and 2, he separated the waters, and in Genesis 6 and 7, he brings the waters back together. Are we all together, everyone? Yes or no? Fascinating. Look at verse 20. The waters prevailed 15 cubits upward, and the mountains were covered. So the whole earth was a giant fluid mass. Now remember, go back just so you can see the similarity here. Look at Genesis chapter 1. Keep your finger right there. Look at Genesis chapter 1 and notice with me verse 2. Genesis chapter 1 and verse 2. It says, And the earth was without form and void, and darkness was upon the face of the what? Deep. And what was hovering over the face of the waters? The Spirit of God hovered over the face of the waters in creation. Now look at Genesis chapter 8 verse 1. Genesis chapter 8 verse 1. Then God remembered Noah and every living thing and all the animals that were with him in the ark, and God made a what? A wind to pass over the what? The earth, and the waters subsided or disappeared. That word wind is the word breath. It's the same word that is frequently translated spirit. And so it's very fascinating here. In Genesis 1 and 2, you have this fluid mass, the Spirit of God hovering over it, and the waters are separated. In Genesis chapter 6 and 7, the waters come back together. God puts his spirit over them, and they begin to subside. And so what God is doing here is he is restarting creation. He's restarting what, everyone? Absolutely fascinating. And so in the beginning, God's intention was that Adam would live a faithful life, that Adam would live an obedient life, that Adam would live a righteous life, and thus be a legitimate representative of God's character. If that makes sense, say amen. But Adam failed. Isn't that true? Adam failed. So God here is going to restart. He's going to reset the hard drive, and he's got a new man. And that new man's name is Noah. That's exactly right. So you're there in Genesis chapter 9. Genesis chapter 9, and we'll pick it up in verse 18. Genesis chapter 9, verse 18. Now the sons of Noah who went out of the ark were Shem, Ham, and Japheth, and Ham was the father of Canaan. These three were the sons of Noah, and from these the whole earth was what? Populated. Now look at verse 20. Absolutely amazing. And Noah began to be a what?
a farmer, and he planted a

vineyard. Noah worked the soil. Question, what did Adam do in the garden? That's exactly right. His job was to tend the garden, to take care of the garden, to have dominion over the garden. And it says too, here's Noah, and he is a tender or a keeper of the soil. Fascinating. Now look at verse 21. It says, then he drank of the wine and became what? Drunk, and he became uncovered in his tent. And so it's actually quite fascinating here. God began in the beginning there with a man in a garden who fell because of fruit. And he restarts the creation process. And here we have God has his new man, Noah, and he begins. Noah's going to be his guy. Noah's going to be his representative. But right out of the gates, he plants a vineyard. He harvests those vineyards. He becomes what? Drunk and lets the plan down. Fascinating. Absolutely fascinating. Adam lost this whole thing on the issue of appetite. Noah here fails on the issue of appetite. And so God begins with Adam. Adam's my guy. Adam fails. He moves to Noah, resets the whole creation process. Noah's my guy. Noah fails. If this makes sense, say amen. Now the next big player to come on the scene is Israel. Go to Genesis chapter 2. Pardon me, Genesis chapter 32. God called a man and his name was Abraham. What was his name, everyone? Abraham. Abraham had a son. That was the promised son. His name was Isaac or Isaac, which means laughter. So God called Abraham out of Babylon. Where did he call him from, everyone? Babylon. Let's see if we can find that here. Abraham was called out of Babylon. In the Bible, it's called the Ur of the Chaldees. God is looking for a representative on earth who will truly live righteously, who will truly live faithfully, who will be a true representative of God on earth. He tried it with Adam. Adam failed. He tried it with Noah. Noah failed. And so he calls a man named Abraham. And Abraham gives birth to Isaac. And Isaac gives birth to who? Jacob. But Jacob was a deceiver. The word Jacob means deceiver, it means supplanter, one who grabs at the heel. And you know the story perhaps of Jacob. Jacob ran off, you remember he went over there to Laban and he stayed a time with Laban, and when he returned back, it was sort of this very difficult conflict with his brother. What was his brother's name? Esau. So we pick it up in Genesis chapter 32. Genesis chapter 32. And it says there, beginning in verse 1, and Jacob went on his way and the angels of God met him. When Jacob saw them, he said, this is God's camp, and they called the name of the place Mahanaim. Verse 3, then Jacob sent messengers before him to Esau his brother in the land of Seir, the country of Edom, and he commanded them, saying, speak thus to my lord Esau, thus your servant Jacob says, I have dwelt in Laban and stayed there until now. I have oxen and donkeys and flocks and female servants and male servants, and I have sent to tell the Lord that I may find favor in your sight. Jacob, frankly, is scared to death. He had stolen the birthright illegitimately, not the birthright so much. He had taken the birthright in an illegitimate manner, definitely, but he had taken the blessing of his father in an illegitimate manner. He had fled from the place of Esau because Esau was going to kill him, and now he's coming back after 20 years. How many years, everyone? 20 years. And so he sends a messenger out that basically says, go out there and cool Esau down. Cool him down. Let him know that, you know, we'll give him offerings, we'll give him whatever he needs, just get that guy cooled down. So the message is sent out, and Esau and the camp of Esau and the camp of Jacob are approaching, they're approaching, they're approaching, they're approaching, and Jacob, frankly, is scared, and so he takes some time to go off and to seek God by himself. To go seek what, everyone? God by himself. Look at verse 22 of Genesis chapter 3. Genesis chapter, pardon me, 32, I misspoke. Genesis 32, verse 22. Genesis 32, verse 22. And he arose that night, and he took his two wives, his two female servants, and his 11 sons, and crossed over the ford of Jabbok. He took them and sent over the brook, and he sent them. He sent over whatever he had, verse 24. Then Jacob was left alone, and a man wrestled with him until what? The breaking of the day. Verse 25. Now when he saw that he did not prevail against him, he touched the socket of his hip, and the socket of Jacob's hip was out of joint as he wrestled with him, verse 26. And Jacob said, or pardon me, and he said, let me go, for the day breaks. But he said, I will not let you go unless you what? Bless me, verse 27. So he said to him, what is your name? And he said what? Jacob. It's very fascinating to notice that God here says, what is your name? That is the very question that he had been asked 20 years before when he'd walked in there before Isaac, and Isaac said, what is your name? And he said, my name is
Esau. He said, what is your name? My name is Esau. What is your name? My name is Esau. Three times he was asked what his name is as he was trying to take the birthright from his brother Esau in an illegitimate surreptitious

suspicious way. What's your name? Esau. What's your name? Esau. What's your name? Esau. 20 years later, God brings him over the same ground and he says, what's your name? God does the same for us, by the way. God wanted to see if he had learned this hard lesson. He says, what is your name? And notice what he says. He said what? Jacob, which means deceiver. I'm a deceiver. I'm a thief. I'm a liar. I'm a sinner. I need a savior is basically what he said.

He said, Jacob, and he said, your name shall no longer be called Jacob, but what? Israel. That is the first time that the word Israel occurs in the whole Bible right there. That is the first use of the word Israel in the entire Bible right there. Genesis chapter 32, verse 28. Your name shall no longer be called Jacob, which is a supplanter or deceiver or dishonest person, but Israel, and the name Israel, very fascinating here. Let's see if we can put it up on the screen. The name Israel means he prevails over God or he rules with God. Israel. One who reigns with God, one who has prevailed with God. That's what it means. You find many names in the Bible that have that E-L in it. Daniel and Nathaniel and Elijah and Elisha. That E-L comes from Elohim, which is God. And so here you have the putting together in Israel. You have this putting together of one who is overcoming, one who is a victor, one who rules, one who prevails, and El, which is the short of Elohim, with God or against God or for God. And so the name Israel means one who has prevailed with God. And you say amen. That's what the name means. It's the first time in the whole Bible that the word Israel is used here. He says, your name is no longer Jacob, but Israel, for you have struggled with God and with men and have what, everyone? Prevailed. Verse 29, and Jacob asked and said, tell me your name, I pray. And he said, why is it that you ask about my name? It's basically interesting here because he had said, what is your name? He is bringing him back over that ground. What is your name? What is your name? My name is Esau. My name is Esau. And so he says to him, what is your name? My name is Jacob. And then Jacob turns to him and says, what's your name? And it's as if God is saying, I'm not the one on trial here. It don't matter what my name is. You know how that is whenever you're in trouble, you know, and someone's asking you hard questions, you know, you try to, you know, avoid by asking questions of them. And God basically says, hey, you are not the one cross-examining me. I am the one cross-examining you. What is your name? My name is Jacob. I'm a liar. I'm a deceiver. I'm a supplanter. I'm a sinner. And he says, your name is no longer that. Now your name is Israel, one who has prevailed with God. And that's what that wrestling symbolized, that this man had gained a spiritual victory when he admitted that he was a sinner in need of God's assistance and help. If that makes sense, say amen. So this is the very first time that the word Israel occurs in all of the Bible. And so notice this. I want you to grasp onto this. The name Israel was first given to a single man, Jacob, who gained a what? Spiritual victory. I want you to note that. Note that very, very, very, very well. The first time Israel is used in the whole Bible, it was when a single man gained a spiritual victory. When a what, everyone? Single man gained what kind of a victory? Spiritual victory. Now, of course, Israel had children. The 12 tribes and that name Israel, that was the name of Jacob, came to mean all of the descendants of Jacob, and thus a nation called the nation of what? Israel. But here's the important point. In the beginning, in the very first original use of the phrase Israel, it was one man who gained a spiritual victory. If that makes sense, say amen. It only became a nation, and you can check that out in Exodus. Go with me to Exodus. Exodus, let's see if we can find it here. Chapter 1. Exodus chapter 1. Jacob had sons. One of those sons was Joseph. Joseph, you know the story, went down into Egypt, and the children of Israel dwelt in Egypt for a long period of time, and then they were called out, and that calling out is called the Exodus. Okay, does that make sense, everyone? So that's what we find in Exodus chapter 1, beginning in verse 1. Now these are the names of the children of who? Israel, who came to Egypt. Each man in his household came with who? Jacob. Do you see that? So Exodus begins with a listing of all of the descendants of Israel, but Israel was the new name of Jacob, and the name Israel was a spiritual term that applied to a single man that gained what kind of a victory? Spiritual victory. Are we all on the same page, everyone? So now you go to Exodus chapter 4. Exodus chapter 4, and notice with me verse 22. Exodus chapter 4, verse 22, and this is the first verse that I'm personally aware of where God refers to Israel as a national identity, okay? Not just the descendants of Israel, not just the children of Israel, but here the nation of Israel having a national corporate identity. I'm in Exodus chapter 4, and I'm noting verse 22. Then you shall say to Pharaoh, God speaking to Moses, thus says the Lord, Israel is my what? My son. Israel is my what? My son. And notice what it says after that. My firstborn. Does everyone see that? Yes or no? Israel is my son.

son, my firstborn, verse 23, so I say to you, let my son go. I'm in Exodus chapter 4, verse 23. Let my son go that he may serve me. But if you refuse to let him go, I will indeed kill your son, your firstborn. And so God here takes Israel, national Israel, the descendants of Jacob, the descendants of the one man Israel, and he says that they're all my son. They're all my what, everyone? My son. And then he says they're the firstborn. Now, sometimes we have the misunderstanding that the word firstborn means the one that's born first. Firstborn does not necessarily mean born first. First is not only a chronological term, it's also a term of preeminence. Think of it this way. George Bush's wife is named what? Barbara, right? She's the first lady. Does that mean she's the first lady that was ever created? No, what it means is she's the most important lady, she's the most preeminent lady in this country. And so the firstborn is not necessarily the one who was born first, it's the one who is chiefest and most preeminent among those who were born. Does that make sense, everyone? So he's my firstborn. Incidentally, Jacob was called the firstborn, but Esau was born first. You follow that line of reasoning, everyone? Very simple. Now, God here calls Israel out of Egypt. God calls Israel out of what, everyone? Egypt. But here's the thing I want you to notice. Israel has transitioned from a single man who gained what kind of a victory? A spiritual victory to a national corporate identity. Okay? Now, let's review very quickly here, because what we're going to move into next is absolutely, totally, completely phenomenal and biblical, and if you'll follow it through, you will see with new eyes who Israel really is. You will see who is real Israel. Now, God began in the beginning with a man named Adam. God's plan for Adam was he'll be my representative, he'll live righteously, he'll live faithfully on earth, and everyone can look to Adam as my representative. Adam failed. Adam what, everyone? Failed. So God hits Control-Alt-Delete, rewinds the whole thing, starts afresh, and he has the flood, which was the reversal of creation, and he has a man named what? Noah, and Noah failed too. Interestingly, he failed in the very same way, didn't he? Because Adam had failed on the issue of fruit, the issue of appetite, and Noah failed when his fruit made him drunk and he fell. Okay? So he hits Control-Alt-Delete, he restarts creation. Noah, this is my guy, this is my representative, this is the one who will live righteously, this is the one that everyone can look to as my man, and he failed. So God starts over and he calls a man named Abraham. And Abraham begot Isaac, and Isaac begot Jacob. Jacob becomes Israel. And so Israel becomes God's new representative on earth. Israel becomes what, everyone? God's new representative. So we have Adam, and then we have Noah, and then we have what? Israel. So let's say that together. Adam, and then Noah, and then Israel. Did Adam fail or succeed? He failed. Okay. Did Noah fail or succeed? He failed. Now, that doesn't mean that these people's whole lives were failures, but it does mean that they did commit sins in such a way that they could not be God's supreme representative on earth. Because how many times do you have to sin before you have misrepresented God? Yeah, one time. Because how many times has God sinned? None. So one failure disqualifies you to be a perfect representative of a perfectly infinite God. And so Adam failed, and Noah failed, and God calls Israel. Now, Israel is basically the center of much of the Old Testament, okay? But what I want you to understand is that national Israel began as a single man who gained what? A spiritual victory. You've got it. A single man, from a single man to a whole nation. From a single man to a whole nation, and the word Israel means one who has prevailed with God, one who has overcome. Now, are we all together, everyone? Yes or no? Now, some people say, well, modern Israel today, over in ancient Palestine, that is still God's Israel on earth. I'm going to show you today that that is not God's Israel on earth. Does God have faithful people that live in the geographical area of Israel? Sure he does. God has faithful people in Jamaica. God has faithful people in Russia. God has faithful people in Sweden. God even has a few faithful people right here in Sterling Heights. Can you say amen? God has faithful people everywhere, but as a nation, Israel had a covenant, and they did not satisfy the stipulations of that covenant. And we read about that in Daniel chapter 9, verse 24, when the angel Gabriel said to Daniel, 70 weeks are what? Determined for your people and for your holy city. Who were Daniel's people? Israel. And what city is being referred to here? Jerusalem. And so God gave them 70 weeks, 490 years, and we've already looked at this. It began in 450.

57 BC. Here's that time that was especially cut off for the Jews, right here. Ended in 34 AD. Very, very powerfully here. Jesus was baptized in 27 AD, just as we've already said. That was the end of the 69 weeks. He was cut off in the middle of the week, but not for himself. Can you say amen to that? He caused sacrifice and oblation to cease. How come he caused that to cease? Because he was the true Lamb of God, and there's no point in bringing these foreshadowing sacrifices to the temple anymore. If that makes sense, say amen. God continued that covenant for another 3.5 years and finally concluded in 34 AD when Stephen was stoned and the leaders of national Israel plugged their ears and said, blah, blah, blah, blah, blah, we're not going to listen to anything you say, blah, blah, blah. And then he was stoned and the gospel then goes to the who? Gentiles. And so right out of Daniel chapter 9, it's just as plain as the noonday sun that God did have a covenant with Israel, but that was not an unconditional covenant. It was a covenant that was conditioned upon their obedience. And you can read all about that in Deuteronomy. There were the covenant curses and the covenant blessings. If they were faithful, the blessings. If they were disobedient, the curses. And so we see in Daniel chapter 9, Matthew 21, and Matthew chapter 24, this very consistent theme. In Daniel 9, the Messiah was rejected. The very next thing is the city was destroyed. Jesus tells a parable in Matthew chapter 21. He said the Messiah will come. He will be rejected. And he even asked them, what would you do under the similar circumstances? And they said, I would miserably destroy those people. And he says, have you never read that the stone that the builders rejected has become the chief of the corner? This is the Lord's doing, and it is marvelous in our eyes. And then he says there in Matthew chapter 21 and verse 43, therefore, the kingdom of heaven will be taken away from you and given to a nation bringing forth the fruits thereof. Jesus foresaw that the nation of Israel, the what did I say, everyone? The nation of Israel was sealing their fate by not receiving the Messiah of Israel. And then in Matthew chapter 24, the Messiah was rejected. He said, behold, your house is left unto you desolate. He goes out in Matthew chapter 24. The disciples try to cheer him up. Oh, look at all the beautiful buildings. And he says, do you see all this? You see all these buildings? You see all of this grandeur and glory, these marvelous buttressed edifices? They will all be destroyed. Not one will be left upon another. The Messiah was rejected. The city was destroyed. That's a consistent theme. Messiah rejected, city destroyed. Messiah rejected, city destroyed. Messiah rejected, city destroyed. If that makes sense, say amen. Very simple. So the Messiah was rejected. Israel did not fulfill its covenant promise. And so God moved to the Gentiles and he gave a very powerful, very sad, very unfortunate, very avoidable judgment in 70 AD when Jerusalem was destroyed by the Roman general Titus, and it was a final judgment upon Israel. The Jewish Christians perceived that. They knew for a fact that that is exactly what had happened. Well, this raises the question. If Adam failed, and if Noah failed, and if Israel failed, and they did fail, do we now have to believe that modern-day Israel, that is Israel over there in Palestine, is still God's Israel, and God's just waiting for them to get their act together, and oh, it's going to be difficult for that to happen in the present political climate, and so we've got to, how are we going to do this? How are we going to pull this off? I've got a great idea. Let's manufacture something called the rapture so we can get the church out of the way, and then God can fulfill all of his covenant promises to Israel? Beloved, there's a much easier way to understand the Bible. Can you say amen? I mean, beloved, oh, well, we do not have to go through this circuitous maze of, well, how are we going to make sense out of the Old Testament? I'm going to show you right now how to make sense out of the Old Testament and what happens to all of those promises that God made to Israel. God has a new Israel, and that Israel was faithful. You say, what is he talking about? Who's this new Israel that was faithful? Well, let's take a look at who it is. I'm going to Matthew chapter 1. Matthew chapter 1. You say, who is God's new Israel? I'll let the cat out of the bag and make it crystal clear to you. Jesus Christ is God's new Israel. Jesus Christ is Israel. Remember, let's go back and remember this. Israel was originally a term that applied to what? A single man who gained what kind of a victory? A spiritual victory. And what was God looking for in Israel? What was God looking for in Noah? What was God looking for in Adam? A fit representative on earth. And he finds it in the man Jesus Christ. Now let's just think a little bit about Israel, how Israel, national Israel, came to be. A man named Joseph had dreams. A man named Joseph had what? Dreams. And the children of Israel were led down into Egypt for a time. Isn't that true, everyone? Well, let's think about our own Lord. Let's think about our Lord and Savior Jesus Christ. His mother's name was what? Mary, and his earthly father's name was what? Joseph. And Joseph has a dream. An angel appears to him and says, someone's going to try to hurt the child. Take
the child to guess what?

take the child to Egypt. And just as national Israel stayed in Egypt for a time, Jesus remained in Egypt for a time until another dream came to him. And he said, listen, the one who sought to kill Jesus has now died. You can bring him out. You can bring him what, everyone? Out of Egypt. Absolutely fascinating. So Jesus, a man named Joseph had dreams and they were led into Egypt. He remained in Egypt for a time. Then he was called out of Egypt. Then he passes through the water. Now let's think about that for just a moment. After the Exodus, when Pharaoh finally relented and let the children of Israel go, where was the first place they came to? What was the first major thing that happened? The Red Sea. That's exactly right. They come to the Red Sea. And they say, oh, you know, we're so confused. You know, we have impassable on the right and impassable on the left. And we have, or rather, impassable on the right and impassable on the left. I do know my right and my left. That's left. And the armies of Pharaoh are approaching very rapidly from behind. And God parts the Red Sea right in front of them. Can you say amen? Amen. So look at this. They go into Egypt. They stay in Egypt. They're called out of Egypt. They go to the Red Sea. Now, it's very interesting. Look at 1 Corinthians chapter 10. Keep your finger here in Matthew because we're going to come back. Look at 1 Corinthians chapter 10 very quickly. See if you can beat me there. You didn't. 1 Corinthians chapter 10. 1 Corinthians chapter 10, and I'm in verse 1. 1 Corinthians chapter 10, verse 1. Moreover, brethren, I do not want you to be unaware that all our fathers were under the cloud and all passed through the what? Sea. He's talking about Israel. All were what? Baptized into Moses in the cloud and in the what? See, so it's very interesting. Paul here takes this passing through the Red Sea and he parallels it with a baptism experience, which is what Scotty talked about in Sabbath school this morning. And so he says the Red Sea was like a baptism. The Red Sea was like a what, everyone? Baptism. And it comes from the Greek word baptizo, which means to emerge. And so Paul takes this passing through the Red Sea and he says it was just like a baptism. Now, after Jesus was called out of Egypt, the next thing that we basically see Jesus doing in the Gospel of Matthew is being baptized. Are you with me, everyone? Very next thing we see is him being baptized. So I'm in Matthew. You can go back to Matthew with me. Matthew chapter 3. Matthew chapter 3, picking it up in verse 13. Then Jesus came from Galilee to John at the Jordan to be baptized by him. And John tried to prevent him, saying, I need to be baptized by you. You are coming to me. But Jesus answered and said, permit it to be so for now, for thus it is fitting for us to what? For thus it is fitting for us to what? Fulfill. Now, if you're in the custom of writing in your Bible, I'm going to recommend that you take out a pen and you underline that word fulfill right there. Put a star by it, put something by it, because that word fulfill is arguably the single most important word in the Gospel of Matthew. I'll show you that in just a moment. Jesus comes there, he says, hey, listen, I need you to baptize me. He says, no, I need to be baptized by you. And he says, listen, we've got to do this so we can fulfill all righteousness. And then it says he allowed him, and when he had been baptized, Jesus came up immediately from the water, and behold, the heavens were opened to him, and he saw the Spirit of God descending like a dove and alighting upon him. Now look at verse 17. And suddenly a voice came from heaven saying, this is my beloved what? Son, in whom I am what? Well pleased. So Jesus is the Son of God. Question. Who was the Son of God in Exodus chapter 4? Israel, that's right. Remember? That's what Moses said to Pharaoh. Let my children go, my son, my firstborn, Israel. And God here says, here's my son, and I'm happy with him. And just as the national Israel had gone into Egypt because a man named Joseph dreamed dreams, they remained in Egypt for a time, they were called from Egypt, they passed through the water, so too Jesus. A man named Joseph has dreams, they go into Egypt, they stay in Egypt for a time, they're called out of Egypt. As he comes out of Egypt, he goes to the waters of what? Baptism. Fascinating. Now, where did the children of Israel go after they passed through the Red Sea? They go to Mount Sinai. Okay? And in the context of Mount Sinai, God gives them the law, and then they go into the wilderness for how many years? 40 years. What does Jesus do immediately after his baptism? He goes into the wilderness, and the Bible says he was led by the what? Spirit for the purpose of being tempted. Now, do you see that Jesus here is retracing the high points of Israel's national history, yes or no? Fascinating. Just as Israel was in the wilderness for 40 years, Jesus goes into the wilderness for 40 days. Why is Jesus walking over step by step the high points of Israel's national history? Because he's the new Israel and he knows it. A single man who gains a what kind of victory? A spiritual victory so he could be God's representative on earth. Fascinating. 40 days in the wilderness. Now let's go to that. You're there in Matthew chapter 4. Satan comes to Jesus. He gives

him three temptations. How many temptations? Three temptations. The first one, he says, hey, listen, cause that these stones be made into bread. Make these stones into bread. But notice what Jesus says in verse 44. It is written, man shall not live by what? Bread alone, but by every word that proceeds from the what? Mouth of God. Do you know where he's quoting from? He's quoting from the book of Deuteronomy. He's quoting from the... You know what the word Deuteronomy means? It means the second law. De is two, nomos is law. Deuteronomy is the second rendering or the second reading of the law. It's basically Moses, three sermons. Moses recapitulates the whole history of national Israel. And Jesus here is in the wilderness. The devil says, make these stones into bread. And Jesus actually quotes from the very experience of the children of Israel by quoting Deuteronomy. He says, no, it is written. We don't live by bread alone. We don't live by manna alone, but by all of the words that come from God. Jesus here is being tempted in the very same area that Adam was tempted in, the area of appetite. Adam failed because of fruit. Noah failed because part of the fruit of the vineyard. And the devil comes and he says, oh man, I've been down this road before. God gets his representative. I mean, been there, done that. Here's another control, alt, delete. And he says, I'll trip him up the same way I tripped up Adam. I'll trip him up the same way I tripped up Noah. And he says, hey, listen, you're really hungry. Why don't you eat? And he was totally unprepared for what came next. It is written, Satan. And he goes back to the experience of Israel in the wilderness, and he quotes from Deuteronomy, where Israel had failed, Christ succeeded. Amen. And then he was tempted again. Look at this, absolutely fascinating. We pick it up there in verse 7. Jesus said to him, it is written again, you shall not what? Tempt the Lord your God. That's from Deuteronomy as well. That's straight out of Deuteronomy. Remember what had happened? The children of Israel were walking out and they were on their way to Mount Sinai, and they came to this bitter water. And they said, oh, Moses, you led us here to die in this bitter, sour-tasting, sulfuric water. Oh. And God, Moses basically said, hey, listen, you're tempting God, you're chiding God, you're testing God. The name of that place was Massah and Meribah. Massah means temptation, Meribah means chiding. And it says, don't tempt the Lord like you did in Massah. God does not lead you out of the wilderness in a place to die. Can you say amen? That's true for every one of you. God might be leading you out somewhere, but God never leads you somewhere just to kill you and let you die. Someone say amen. Amen. God leads you with a purpose. And if God has been leading us point by point by point by point, we are testing God when we doubt the leading that God has in our lives. Can you say amen? Amen. And so Jesus here says, no, it is written. You shall not test or tempt the Lord your God. He's quoting from the very experience in Exodus chapter 17 where Israel had failed, Jesus succeeded. And then one more. Look at this in verse 10. Away with you, Satan, for it is written, you shall worship the Lord your God, and him only shall you serve. Again, guess what book he's quoting from? Deuteronomy chapter 6 and chapter 10. That's exactly right. And so, let's follow it through. A man named Joseph has dreams. This leads them into Egypt. They remain in Egypt for a time. God calls them out of Egypt. They pass through the waters of baptism. Then they go into the what, everyone? Into the wilderness, where he is basically faced with a series of tests that were exactly like the tests that Israel, national Israel, faced and failed. But where Israel failed, Jesus said, it is written, I'm going to trust the Lord. It is written, I'm going to trust my Father. It is written, I'm going to trust God. Amen? He is rehearsing the history of Israel. Quotes from Deuteronomy, he overcomes where Israel failed. Absolutely fascinating. I could give you other parallels, but this sort of gets you off the ground. Now, you're still there in Matthew. I want to show you something amazing. What word did I tell you was the most... By the way, no. Before we go to Matthew, go to Luke. Got to show you this. Luke chapter 4. Look at Luke. As Luke rehearses the experience of the baptism, he gives us a detail that Matthew doesn't. Luke chapter 4. What chapter, everyone? Luke chapter 4. You have got to see this. Amazing stuff. Luke chapter 4. And it says in verse 12. We'll pick it up in verse 12. This is the temptation experience. It has been said, you shall not tempt the Lord your God. Now when the devil ended every temptation, he departed from him until an opportune time. Verse 14. Jesus returned in the power of the Spirit to Galilee. News of him went throughout all the surrounding region. And he taught in their synagogues and was glorified by all. Now look at verse 16. So he came to where? Nazareth, where he had been brought up, and as his custom was, he went into the what? Synagogue on what day? Sabbath day, and he stood up to read. Every one of you today who's in the church on the Sabbath is following the example of Jesus. Can you say amen? If it's good enough for Jesus, it's good enough for me. Verse 17. And he was handed the book of the prophet what? Isaiah, and when he had opened the book, now I want you to notice what it says here, he found the place where it was written.

Now, I don't know if they had a specific scripture reading for that day, but they hand the scroll to Jesus, and Jesus didn't read whatever was assigned for that day. Jesus went through that scroll and found a certain passage. You with me, everyone? He found a passage that is from Isaiah chapter 61. Of course, there weren't chapters in those days, but it's the equivalent of Isaiah chapter 61. And I want you to notice, Jesus reads it. This is out of this world amazing. Verse 18. He says, "The Spirit of the Lord is what? Upon me, because He has anointed me to preach the gospel to the poor. He has sent me to heal the brokenhearted, to proclaim liberty to the captives, recovery of sight to the blind, to set at liberty those who are oppressed, to proclaim the acceptable year of the Lord." If you go back to Isaiah chapter 61, that is a prophecy about the servant of Yahweh. In Isaiah 61, do you know who the servant of Yahweh is? Israel! Isaiah basically, beginning in 42, all the way to the end of Isaiah, are these fantastic prophecies that God had envisioned for Israel, national Israel, but which unfortunately they failed. Jesus walks into the temple right after his 40 days in the wilderness, right after overcoming by quoting from Deuteronomy. He goes into the temple, they hand him Isaiah, he finds this place, and he begins to quote Isaiah 61, which everybody in the synagogue knew was a reference to the servant of Yahweh. It's Israel! But watch what Jesus says. Whoo, they were totally unprepared for this. Verse 20, "Then he closed the book and gave it back to the attendant and sat down, and the eyes of all who were in the synagogue were fixed on him." There must have been something about the way he read it. I mean, in my mind's eye, I just see Jesus quietly handing the scroll back to the individual there and going and sitting down, and everybody's pin drop silence. It must have been an uncomfortable moment in the synagogue as people are thinking, "That's it? That's it?" Notice what Jesus says. Out of this world, verse 21, "And he said to them," what's the first word? "Today. Today, this scripture is fulfilled in your hearing." Whoa. What did he say? What did he say? Did he just say that this marvelous prophecy about the servant of Yahweh that definitely refers to Israel in its original context, did he just say that today this scripture is fulfilled in our ears? Is he telling us he's the servant of Yahweh? Is he telling us that he is God's new Israel? That's exactly what he's saying. He says, "Today this scripture is fulfilled in your ears." That scripture was fulfilled in Jesus. Where national Israel failed, Jesus Christ, God's Son, His true representative, the true Israel, the one who has prevailed with God. Where national Israel failed, Jesus succeeded. By the way, go back to Matthew now. You thought I was going to forget, but I didn't, did I? Go back to Matthew. Phenomenal. You know what the most important word? What's the most important word in the whole book of Matthew? Okay, get ready. Stretch your fingers out. Here we go. Matthew chapter 1, I'm in verse 22. Matthew chapter 1, verse 22, write all these down. This is going to be fast, so hang in there. Matthew 1, 22. "So all this was done that it might be fulfilled, which was spoken by the Lord through the prophet, saying, Behold, the virgin shall be with child and shall bear a son, and they shall call his name Emmanuel, which is translated God with us." That's Isaiah 7, 14. Matthew says, Isaiah 7, 14, fulfilled in Jesus. Can you say amen? Okay, it gets even better. I'm going to Matthew chapter 2. Matthew what chapter, everyone? 2, and I'm going to pick it up in verse 13. "Now when they had departed, behold, an angel of the Lord appeared to Joseph in a dream, saying, Arise, take the young child and his mother, and flee to Egypt, and stay there until I bring you word. For Herod will seek the young child to destroy him. When he arose, he brought the young child and his mother by night and departed for Egypt. And he was there until the death of Herod, that it might be fulfilled, which was spoken by the Lord through the prophet, saying, Out of Egypt I have called my what? Son." That's Hosea 11:1. Hosea 11:1, look at verse 16. "Then Herod, when he saw that he was deceived by the wise men, was exceedingly angry, and he sent forth and put to death all the male children who were in Bethlehem and all the districts from 2 years old and under, according to the time which he had determined from the wise men." Verse 17. "Then was what? Fulfilled what was spoken by Jeremiah the prophet, saying, A voice was heard in Ramah, lamentation and bitter weeping, Rachel weeping for her children. She refused to be comforted because there were no more." So here Matthew says, this happened to Jesus to fulfill what this prophet said. This happened to Jesus to fulfill what this prophet said. This happened to Jesus to fulfill what this prophet said. You think that's all? No. Look at the verse 23. "And they came and dwelt in a city called what? Nazareth, that it might be what? Fulfilled, which was spoken by the prophet, he shall be called a Nazarene." Judges chapter 13, verse 5. You know what's

Happening now. It's amazing. Matthew's actually taking not just messianic prophecies, he's taking just random bits of history from Israel and he's saying, fulfilled in Jesus, fulfilled in Jesus, fulfilled in Jesus, fulfilled in Jesus. This is the single most important word in all of Matthew. Let's look at another one. You're there in Matthew chapter 4. Matthew chapter 4, notice with me verse 14. Matthew chapter 4, verse 14. That it might be, what's the next word? Fulfilled, which was spoken by Isaiah the prophet, saying, the land of Zebulun, the land of Naphtali, by the way of the sea, beyond the Jordan, Galilee of the Gentiles. The people who sat in darkness have seen a what? Great light. And those who sat in the region, the shadow of death, the light has dawned. He says that was fulfilled in Jesus. Go to Matthew chapter 5, verse 17. Matthew chapter 5, verse 17. Jesus says, do not think that I am come to destroy the law or the prophets. I did not come to destroy them, but to do what? I came to fulfill the law and the prophets. That's the Old Testament. And then he says in verse 18, for verily I say unto you, not one jot or one tittle shall in any wise be removed from the law until all is what? Fulfilled. Okay, that's Matthew chapter 5. Look at Matthew chapter 8, verse 17. Matthew chapter 8. Can you keep up with me? Yes or no? You're doing your best. Matthew chapter 8, verse 17. It says that it might be fulfilled, which was spoken by Isaiah the prophet, saying, he himself took our infirmities and bore our what? Sicknesses. Now come on, Bible students, encourage me. Where's that taken from? Isaiah chapter 53. So Jesus here says, actually Matthew says about Jesus, this happened, it was fulfilled. Fulfilled in Jesus. What the Old Testament prophets looked forward to, fulfilled in Jesus, fulfilled in Jesus, fulfilled in Jesus. Look at Matthew chapter 13, verse 35. 13:35. You're right there with me. 13:35. Notice what it says. Matthew chapter 13 and verse 35. It says that it might be fulfilled, which was spoken by the prophet, saying, I will open my mouth in parables. I will utter things kept secret from the foundation of the world. Are you with me, everyone? That's what was spoken by one of the prophets. Look at Matthew chapter 21, verse 4. Matthew chapter 21, what verse, everyone? 4. And all this was done that it might be fulfilled, which was spoken by the prophet, saying, tell the daughter of Zion, behold, your king is coming to you, lowly and sitting on a donkey, a colt, the foal of a donkey. Jesus went marching there into Jerusalem. They were putting the palm branches down and saying, Hosanna to the Son of David in the highest. And then Matthew says, you know why that happened? It was to fulfill Zechariah chapter 9. And Jesus is fulfilling the Old Testament prophecies. I mean, we could go through so many more. Chapter 26, chapter 27, again and again and again in Matthew. This happened. Why did this happen? To fulfill, to fulfill, to fulfill. Do you know what's happening, beloved? The New Testament writers are not centering their expectations of a future hope. Please don't miss what I'm about ready to say. The New Testament writers did not focus their anticipation of God's fulfillment to Israel on national Israel. The New Testament writer said, all of those promises were fulfilled, yes, in Jesus. In fact, let me show you the most powerful, one of the most powerful verses, 2 Corinthians chapter 1, verse 2. See if you can get there. 2 Corinthians chapter 1, verse 2. And you are literally just getting the mountaintops here, beloved. I could spend another hour on this. 2 Corinthians chapter 1. 2 Corinthians chapter what, everyone? Verse 1, and look at verse 20. 2 Corinthians chapter 1, verse 20. Phenomenal, phenomenal. Put a star by it. Put an X by it. Underline it. Put a smiley face by it. Do whatever you got to do. 2 Corinthians chapter 1, verse 20. For all of the promises of God in Him, Him is Jesus, are what? Yes. Yes! All of the promises of God in Him are yes, and in Him, amen, to the glory of God through us. Do you know what Paul's saying? He's saying, not one promise of God is going to fail. Not one promise of God is going to fail. But notice what he doesn't say. He doesn't say all of the promises of God are yes in national Israel. Paul believed in Jesus. He says all of God's promises are fulfilled. All of God's promises are yes in Christ. Christ is the new Israel. Christ is the true representative of God. Christ as the one that God could look down upon and say, there he is. There's my new Adam. There's my new Noah. There's my new Israel. That's my representative, my son, in whom I'm well pleased. Hear him. Now, hey, listen, if you want to go back to all those Old Testament prophecies and you want to say, oh, this is going to happen in national Israel, and this is going to happen in national Israel, this is going to happen in national Israel, do you know what you're really doing? You're interpreting the Old Testament as if Jesus hadn't come. Woo, beloved, danger of dangers. You want to go understand the Old Testament in a way, as in the very same way that the Jews who reject Jesus understand it? Beloved, how do the New Testament writers understand the Old Testament? Fulfilled in Jesus. Fulfilled in Jesus. Fulfilled in Jesus.

0: Fulfilled in Jesus. Fulfilled in Jesus. In fact, there's a couple more I just absolutely have to show you. You're there in 1 Corinthians, or somewhere close to it. Look at 1 Corinthians chapter 15. 1 Corinthians chapter 15. Amazing. 1 Corinthians chapter 15. What chapter, everyone? 15. I'm picking it up in verse 1. Moreover, brethren, I declare to you the what? The gospel which I preached to you, 1 Corinthians chapter 15, verse 1, in which you received, in which you stand, by which you are saved, if you hold fast to the word which I preached to you, unless you have believed in vain. For I delivered to you first of all that which I also received. Now notice this. Paul says, I preached to you what was preached to me, that Christ died for our sins. What are the next four words? According to the what? Scriptures. And look at verse 4. And that he was buried and then he rose again the third day. What are the next four words? According to the Scriptures. Okay, right here. Bible students, every one of you, show me the verse in the Old Testament that says the Messiah would die according to the Scriptures, that the Messiah would be raised according to the Scriptures. Show it to me. Does anybody know where it's at?
1: Isaiah 53?
0: No. Where is it? Very fascinating here, isn't it? I mean, he just says it plain as can be. Paul says, hey, listen, he was died according to the Scriptures. He was buried according to the Scriptures. He was raised according to the Scriptures. Now, where is it?
1: Daniel?
0: Where is it? You know where it is?
1: Daniel?
0: Jonah!
1: Okay.
0: It's in Jonah! Jesus said, a wicked and adulterous generation seeketh after a sign, and no sign shall be given but the sign of the prophet Jonah. For as Jonah was 3 days and three nights in the heart of the earth, in the heart of the fish, so the Son of Man will be 3 days and three nights in the heart of the earth. Jesus here takes a random event out of Israel's history and he applies it to himself. Are you hearing me? Now it gets even better. Look at Hosea. There's one other, by the way. Jonah 1:17, and look at Hosea. See if you can get there before me. Daniel, Hosea chapter 6. Hosea chapter what, everyone? Hosea chapter 6, and I'm beginning in verse 1. Look at this. Hosea chapter 6, verse 1. See, Paul is saying that the death, burial, and resurrection of Jesus was anticipated by the Old Testament prophets. Look at Hosea chapter 6, verse 1. This is out of this world amazing. Hosea chapter 6, verse 1. Are we all there, everyone? Come and let us what? Return to the Lord, for he has torn us, but he will heal us. He has stricken, but he will bind us up. After 2 days, he will revive us. On the third day, he will what? Raise us up that we may live in his sight. Wait a minute. Do you know who this is a prophecy about? It's a prophecy about Jesus, but in its original context, who is it about? Israel, who went into Assyrian captivity. Israel had gone into Assyrian captivity, and the prophet Hosea, when they came out, said, 2 days we've been down, but on the third day we'll be raised up. And Jesus took this prophecy about national Israel after they had gone into Assyrian captivity, and he says, 2 days in the tomb, raised on the third. How is Jesus allowed to do this? How is Matthew allowed to do this? How is Paul allowed to do this? How are all these people allowed to start interpreting the Old Testament in a very radical way? Because they saw that all of those prophecies were fulfilled, not in national Israel. Israel had its chance, just like Adam, it failed. Just like Noah, it failed. But Jesus was faithful.
1: Amen.
0: Jesus is the fulfillment of the New Testament. And I'm going to be strong here, and I hope you forgive me. I hope we can still be friends. But if you insist that God still has to fulfill promises to national Israel, you are interpreting the Old Testament in a very different way than the New Testament writers did. Are you more inspired than Paul? Are you more inspired than Matthew? Are you more inspired than Jesus? Jesus understood himself as the fulfillment of the Old Testament. Paul understood Jesus as the fulfillment of the Old Testament. Matthew and the other gospel writers understood Jesus as the fulfillment of the Old Testament. And yet we want to come along and say, no, Israel's the fulfillment of the Old Testament. Who? Israel had their chance as a nation and they failed. 70 weeks were determined upon their people. The gospel has gone to the Gentiles because God has a new representative, and that new representative is Jesus.
1: Amen.
0: Jesus said in John chapter 5 and verse 39, he was speaking to the Pharisees, he said, you search the Scriptures because you think that in them you have eternal life. But these are they that testify of me. One last verse, Luke chapter 24. Hang in there. One last passage. Luke, what chapter, everyone? Luke chapter 24. There were two people walking on the road to Emmaus. You know the story. They're on the road to Emmaus, and Jesus pulls up next to them. He says, hey, why are you sad? Well, haven't you heard what happened? No, what happened? Well, there was a man named Jesus, and we thought he was the guy, but he was crucified, and it was a terrible situation. Now, watch this. Luke chapter 24, and I am in verse 25. Then he said to them, Jesus speaking, O foolish one.

and slow of heart to believe in all that the prophets have spoken. Ought not the Christ to have suffered these things and to have entered into his glory? You hear what he's saying? Can't you read the Old Testament? Jesus is all over the Old Testament. Look at verse 32. After he sat down with them, they turned to one another and they said, did not our hearts burn within us while he talked with us on the road and while he opened the what? The scriptures to us. What had Jesus done that had revolutionized the way they saw the scriptures? Why were their hearts burning within them? Because they began to see Jesus was the focus of the Old Testament prophets. Jesus was the focus of the Old Testament Psalms. Jesus was the focus of the Old Testament wisdom books. Jesus, Jesus, Jesus, Jesus, all over the Old Testament. And their hearts began to burn. They said, we never saw that before.

You know what today is? What day of the week is it? Depends on which time zone you're in. For some of you, of course, today is Thursday, but it's Wednesday right here. And in most churches, irrespective of the denomination in this nation, what happens on Wednesday night? Prayer meeting. An extra dimension of fellowship and an extra song. And how about if we sing together? If I start the song, will you sing with me?

Hallelujah. What do you say to that? You know what? We have the joy. We just got an email today. Radio 97. Have you ever heard of Radio 97? Radio 74? Well, who cares about the numbers? It is Radio 74, actually. Have you ever heard of Radio 74? It's out of Europe. Isn't that right, Bonnie? It's out of Europe. We're thinking maybe in France, 100 countries covered by satellite, digital, and radio broadcasts, and they're carrying this program live. How about a welcome to everybody who's listening but not watching tonight? They can only hear. They heard you sing, and they're listening. We want to welcome all of you who are listening via Radio 74. We are delighted to have you. 100 nations, glad to have you a part of our network. We want to take a little bit of extra time tonight in Q&A. I tell you what, you people are asking some tough questions. This must be try to stump Pastor Doug night. We've got some big questions coming up, and so we're going to cut immediately to just give me a brief little promo moment. I'm going to put something on the screen. Ask for free gift offer 725. Three booklets by Pastor Doug will come straight to you in the mail. All right? We got them all covered. Let's go to Q&A. But before Q&A, how many are blessed by the giftedness of Pastor John and his voice?

0: I'm telling you what, when Pastor John sings, I just want to sit back and be swept up to heaven. Pastor John, come on out here and lead us in our theme song tonight as we get ready for the Q&A time with Pastor Doug.
1: Let's all stand together and sing our theme song, Give Me the Bible. You can join us. Our words are on the screen. Sing it together.

0: And tonight our prayer is going to be offered by a good friend of mine. We go way back to the seventh grade. I know him as Timmy, but this is Pastor Timothy Nixon. So bring us before the Lord in prayer tonight, Brother Timmy.
1: Let us bow as we pray. Our Father and our God, we are grateful for this opportunity to worship in the beauty of holiness. And we're grateful for the chance that we have to call upon your name. As we pray this night, we know that many have situations or circumstances that they're struggling with. And so we ask that you'll be very near to them tonight. Minister to each person who has come. Lift the burdens that they are carrying and let them know that you love them and are concerned for them. And be in a special way with this service and with our speaker, Pastor Doug, tonight. For we ask it in Jesus' name. Amen.
0: You may be seated.
2: Thank you, Pastor Tim. He's one of our university chaplains. Thank you, Pastor John. Thank you, Kelly and Jamie. We're off and ready to go. Well, he's had a very full day. Church was packed all the way to the back row again this morning as he preached to this 3,000-student university campus. Let's give a warm welcome. Bring him back on, Doug Batchelor, for our Q&A and then for his lecture tonight. Welcome,
3: Amen.
2: Pastor Doug.
3: Thank you, Pastor Dwight. Evening. Welcome to our friends who are watching. This has been exciting. Last night at about midnight, I saw the replay on on 3ABN, and I was really impressed with his Japanese story because, you know, I can't always hear everything back there that you're hearing out here.
2: Oh, we've got some good questions tonight. Here's kind of a good opener. Is it true, Pastor Doug, that when you were here 10 years ago, it got so cold that you were wearing red long underwear under your suit as you preached? How would they know that? Where do these questions come from?
3: See, he always puts one or two in. I have no idea that he's got that in there.
2: But that's a true story.
3: I
2: 10 years ago.
3: I don't have any on now.
4: Yeah, just, look at that.
2: Because he did that. 10 years ago, he pulled them up, and we could see red from all the way up his thigh. Very attractive. Very attractive. All right, Pastor Doug. Pastor Doug's excited because he has a very dear friend and life companion making her way here right now. And so he'll be even Amen. Better in just a few hours when Karen gets here. All right, Doug, we do have some serious questions tonight. And this opening one gets us right back to where we were last night. The Bible says that the fire of the lake of fire and brimstone never goes out. Its worms never die, etc., etc. Now, last night you mentioned, Doug mentioned, that after the fire goes out, there is a new earth, etc. You also mentioned no torture chamber-like place reigning forever and ever. So how do we put that together? The fire comes to an end, and yet the Bible says it's unquenchable.
3: Well, there are several points that are addressed in there. The word unquenchable, quench is a verb that means to extinguish. There is nobody extinguishing the fires of hell. The Bible also tells us that Sodom and Gomorrah were burnt with eternal fire, but they're not still burning. It means the results of that fire are eternal. In Jeremiah chapter 17, it said that if the children of Israel did not repent, that Jerusalem and the gates would be burnt with unquenchable fire. Well, they were burnt by Nebuchadnezzar. It's not still burning. Nobody extinguished it. And then it mentions the worm not dying and the fire not being quenched. Jesus, in that passage, is talking about the Valley of Gehenna, Valley of Hinnom, that is sometimes translated hell, is just outside Jerusalem. It was a city dump that was kept. They kept it burning to keep the smells down. There were all the worms were there. Unclean animals that died were thrown there. So it was full of maggots and smoldering ashes. And he used that as a figure for that which is unclean, for the lost. And so he was giving them a visual image of hell. He wasn't saying, I mean, think about it. Are we going to look out of our windows from the New Jerusalem at worms and smoldering ashes through eternity? Would that be heaven for anybody? No.
2: Several questions actually dealing with the subject of hell. And it is a sensitive subject. There's no way you can desensitize it. It's just going to be a tough one. And here is a

0: A very earnest question. You talked about the wicked who will burn and perish forever. Question, does that go for the children of the wicked who are too young to understand? Will they suffer as much as the adults?
1: Well, obviously, the Lord tells us that there's a point where children reach an age of accountability. We're judged based on what we know. And children not knowing are not going to be punished that way. God is a God of love. You do have to ask a difficult question. When the flood came in the days of Noah and the world was destroyed for its wickedness, were there any children that were hurt in that flood? The sins of the parents, the children often suffer for, and that's why it's all that more important for parents to be a good example and lead their children to Christ. But God is not going to punish children before the age of accountability in this lake of fire because they don't know. To whom much is given, Jesus said, much is required. And children, before they understand these issues of salvation, they're not held accountable for those things. Now someone's going to ask me, what is the age of accountability? Write it down, send it to the website.
0: Here's an interesting question, keying off on the premise of prophecy, which this seminar, of course, is all about. We've established at this seminar that God knows the future by the fulfillment of all the prophecies in the Bible. Since this is so, this is good. How are we then given a freedom of choice if God already knows which way we're going to choose?
1: All right, good question. This is, now you're getting into the great themes of that pastors and scholars have labored over. Picture, if you will, a weather helicopter hovering above a hill watching traffic. It's one of these traffic helicopters, I meant to say. It looks down and it sees a little red Volkswagen entering into a tunnel on top of the hill, two-lane tunnel. And the helicopter sees coming up the hill on the other side is two semis. One decides to pass. The helicopter can see there's going to be a collision in the tunnel. He is not taking away the choice of the drivers because he sees what's going to happen. God is all-knowing, and because he knows what the final result is going to be, doesn't mean he's taken away our choice. He just knows what the result of our choices will be. Do you see the difference? You still have your choice. Does God know whether or not I'll be saved or lost, or you'll be saved or lost? Of course, he knows all things. That doesn't mean he's making it happen. Because if you take that thinking to its ultimate conclusion, that would mean let's just all throw our hands in the air and whatever God does, he does. No, God says you do choose. Choose ye this day who you will serve. You've got the water of life spread before you. The Bible appeal is, whosoever will, let him come. You choose to come. All through the Bible, the appeals are made for us to choose.
0: God really is committed to our human freedom, isn't he? I mean, that is just a priceless gift.
2: It's the greatest gift.
0: Yep, yep. Now, here's a switch. Is it a good thing to ask God for signs? Let's talk about prayer. Is it a good thing to ask God for signs? If yes, how can we know the answer comes from him and not Satan?
1: That is a good question. I think you need to be careful about asking God for signs. It's like the fellow who... He's trying to lose some weight, but he wants to stop getting those donuts on his way to work each day. And he says, okay, Lord, give me a sign. If it's okay for me to have one donut, there'll be an empty parking place in front of the donut shop. And so after driving around the block 13 times, finally one opened up. And it was a sign from the Lord. So, you know, sometimes we can manipulate these signs. You flip a coin, you don't get what you want, you flip it again, right? Usually when they asked for signs, God invited them to, and they were already in dialogue with the Lord. It's like when the prophet Isaiah came to Hezekiah, he said, ask a sign. Again, Isaiah said to the king, ask a sign. Yeah, that's right, it was Isaiah. And so Gideon, he was already in dialogue with the Lord when he threw that fleece out. God had given him something to do. He needed assurance that he was not going to lead these men to their destruction, and he just, because of his concern for them, he said, give me a sign, I need confirmation. God will help you in those situations. Sometimes when you've got many good choices, and you're not sure which choice to take, you can say, Lord, I've studied your word, I really don't know, providentially guide me. And God may give you some sign that way, but I don't think you should be, you know, consulting tarot cards and flipping coins. And how do you know it's not the devil? Well, just make sure you're staying in the will of the Lord according to his word.
0: Good answer. Oh, I knew this one was going to come tonight. Usually in a prophecy, a day represents a year. You've taught us that. Why then in Revelation 20, where Satan is bound for 1,000 years, is this interpreted as a literal time period instead of 1,000 prophetic years, which would be 360,000 actual years?
1: Right, or if you're using

0: using the Roman calendar, 365,000 years. The principle of prophetic interpretation, where a day equals a year, it applies to us in this life while probation is open. Once the millennium begins, isn't it true the saved are saved and the lost are lost? Then when it says 1,000 years, it just means 1,000 years. Prophetic time doesn't apply anymore. No one's studying the Bible during the millennium to find out what the future is. Know what I'm saying?
1: Good. Dear Pastor Doug, if God put two of each animal on the ark, what happened to the dinosaurs?
0: Well, when people say dinosaurs, of course, we always think of these great big thunder lizards, the Tyrannosaurus Rex and the Stegosaurus and the Triceratops and the Brontosaurus. Actually, there are all kinds of reptiles in the world today. Some have been extinct even during the time of man. God told Noah to take two of all the creatures. We believe he did. Nothing said that they had to be full grown. He could have taken dinosaur eggs and fulfilled the requirements, right? They could have been little bitty Tyrannosaurus Rex. But if God told him take two of everything, God wanted him to preserve every species. Probably a lot of animals were rendered extinct. You read about Nimrod, the mighty hunter, right after the flood. What do you think he was hunting? Probably some of these great beasts that may have seemed a threat to humanity.
1: Why did Elisha, now here's this totally from another angle. Why did Elisha kill the children for mocking him in 2 Kings chapter 2, verse 24?
0: Right after Elisha is inaugurated as the prophet of God, he had been the apprentice of Elijah. And keep in mind, Elijah was sort of a homeless prophet. To be the poor apprentice of a homeless prophet, it's hard to get respect. And after he was then commissioned by God and filled with the Spirit, double portion of Elijah's Spirit, to, as a matter of fact, our study tomorrow night is the return of Elijah. So, good time to mention that. Some of the children, I guess he had a bald head. That's what it says. Children came out of the city and they began to mock him and said, oh, so Elijah went to heaven in a fiery chariot. Why don't you go up, bald head? You go up, bald head. And don't mock people for their bald heads. That's why it happened. No. God, he was being established in a very important prophetic ministry that was going to last for years. It doesn't say the children were killed. It says they were mauled. It says they tore them, and meaning that the bears came out and mauled these children, and many of them bore scars their whole life for mocking the messenger of God. And that established something that lasted for the whole, 50 years of his ministry, that they needed to respect God's messengers, especially if they have bald heads.
1: This is back to the secret rapture teaching you were teaching a few nights ago. Why is the secret rapture teaching so widely accepted among Protestants when its origin historically can be traced with no biblical support?
0: There's a long answer. Let me try and give you a short one. The teaching, the left behind teaching, the secret rapture teaching that is so popular these days, is really a new teaching. If you go back 200 years, none of the mainline churches believed that. What happened is, I don't know how deep to get into this now. It was largely popularized. It came from Francisco Ribera, and Alcazar was adopted by Darby. Darby embellished and elaborated on this teaching. Schofield, any of you heard of the Schofield Bible? When Schofield put Darby's theology in his Bible notes, and people like Hal Lindsey got a hold of it and then wrote best-selling books, it spread like wildfire. But it was just a fringe teaching for several hundred years because it just didn't have any biblical foundation. But it just took off. It was a phenomenon. There's history behind that I can't give you until after tonight's presentation.
1: Here's a practical Christianity question. Can you commit adultery without having sex?
0: What does Jesus say about that? Jesus said, if a man looks on a woman to lust after her in his heart, he can commit adultery in his heart. So can a person commit adultery without the actual act? The sins begin with attitudes before they turn into actions. Isn't that right? Jesus said murder begins in the heart. It's conceived in the heart, and when sin bears fruit, it then matures after that. And hatred, a person doesn't just suddenly kill. It develops as hatred with an attitude, turns into murder. Adultery is the same way. Now, someone is thinking, well, since I'm thinking it in the heart, why not do it? No, it's not the same thing. I've met people before, well, Jesus said thinking

0: It's the same thing as doing. No, he didn't say that. The action is worse. First of all, it usually involves two people, where the attitude can involve one person. And so the action is worse than the attitude, but the sin begins with the attitude in the mind.
1: Good answer. I don't understand the degrees of reward in heaven. Can you explain?
0: Well, Jesus tells us that there are varying degrees of reward. Not only are there varying degrees of punishment, Christ tells us that he who knew his master's will, and this is in Luke, and did not do it will be beaten with many stripes. He who did not know will be beaten with few stripes. And in the kingdom, it says that different talents, different minas are given to
1: talking about Jesus' parable.
0: His parable of the talents and the minas.
1: Servants,
0: yeah.
1: Right.
0: And those who take it and multiply what he has given them, they have those rewards. He says, you'll be faithful over 10 cities. They're given greater rewards in the kingdom. Jesus said, whoever shall do and teach the law will be spoken of as great in the kingdom of heaven. And then he told his disciples there will be varying positions of honor around his throne. So there are varying degrees. The Bible teaches it a number of different ways. Doesn't mean anyone's unhappy in heaven. And nobody's going to walk up and down the streets and say, see how many stripes I've got, see how many stars I've got, gloating that way.
1: One more question, time for just one more. And you know, we've gotten a lot of questions on marriage. Makes me think we must be on a university campus. Here's one, and they're almost all this question. Will the marriage ordinance be done away with in the new earth and the new heaven?
0: Good question. Jesus was asked by the Sadducees. They created a scenario where they said, this woman is married to a man, he dies, she marries his brother, he dies, she marries his brother, goes through seven brothers, they die, who's she married to in heaven? And Jesus said, you do err, not knowing the scriptures or the power of God, but those that are worthy to obtain the resurrection neither marry nor are given in marriage, but they shall be like the angels. And some have understood that to mean that nobody's married in heaven. Now, the purpose of marriage and procreation will not be the same in heaven. But do Adam and Eve get divorce papers when they get to the kingdom? If God originally designed them to be love partners and friends, will they still have that relationship there? My belief is there are no new marriages, and the statement Jesus makes it sound like there are no new marriages or marrying in heaven. But on the same place, people who have had uninterrupted marriages here, where you've got just Isaac and Rebekah, not Abraham and all of his wives, you may see Isaac and Rebekah walking hand in hand in the kingdom. God doesn't hand them divorce papers when they get there. Now, I'm sharing this with you by permission and not by commandment, but that's the way I understand it.
1: I like the answer, by the way. It's very
0: thank
1: good.
0: Thank you. That means a lot.
1: Thank you, Pastor Doug. We'll continue to
0: thank
1: run
0: you
1: out.
0: Very much. That's right. Now he's looking at me like I'm supposed to do something. That's right. Now's the time for our offering, and for our sites again, if you would like to give something to help with your local expenses, they may have ushers that are available and a way to receive that. They may have envelopes. This would be the time. We're going to have special music in just a moment. And in addition, those here, we have envelopes in the back of the pew. If you'd like to put something in there to help with the great expenses, you can even, if you're watching at home around the world, you can make the donation to help with the production or the program by going to the Most Amazing Prophecies website, and there's a way to do that there. And we're very thankful for whatever you do to give. We're going to be blessed right now because I believe that Kelly and Jamie and John are going to come out, and they're going to sing a song that I think will inspire you.

0: Pastor Doug. Pastor Doug, did you notice how I was smiling throughout that song? I just wanted you to know that giving birth can be a very happy occasion, too.
1: I felt so bad after I said that last night. Those that know me know, and Pastor Dwight's the same way, what we do up here is not all scripted. And that's fun, it's spontaneous, it's also dangerous. So, hey, we have a great program prepared for you tonight, and want to welcome everybody again. Some may have just joined us to the Most Amazing Prophecy Seminar. This is a program where we are handpicking from some of the most relevant and important prophecies in the books of Daniel and Revelation that have to do with the day in which we're living, and we're combining and condensing and coalescing these things into an action-packed prophetic study. A lot of very important subjects, a lot of misunderstood subjects, but you want what the Bible says, don't you? And tonight we're going to deal with something that has been in the news a lot lately, and they've made movies about it, and books have been written about it, the subject of the Antichrist. And the study tonight is titled, The Bride of Antichrist. And it's based on Revelation 17, where you've got this woman that is sitting on a beast. And it's also marries into Revelation 13, where you have the beast and the mark of the beast, Revelation 12, and we're going to spend a little time in Daniel chapter 7. So that's your homework after you go home. Hope you'll read, because we don't have time to read all those chapters right now. Revelation 17, Revelation 13, Revelation chapter 12, and Daniel chapter 7. We've already studied Revelation chapter 12 a little bit. Like to start with an amazing fact. Since we're talking about beasts, all right, let's test you. If you cross a donkey and a horse, what do you get? You get a mule. Some of us grew up on a farm. And what happens if you marry two mules? Can't do it. They're sterile. They're amalgamations. They don't procreate. I guess there's been one very rare occasion where they said they found one that could reproduce. When you cross a donkey and a zebra, what do you get? A zonkey. It's true. You think I'm teasing you. It's a fact. They do it in Africa. How many of you knew that? You've heard of zonkeys before. You can go online and see a picture of what a zonkey looks like. If you cross a dolphin and a whale, what do you get? Now, you think I'm making this up. They did it in Hawaii at the sea park there. My family was just there this last year. And you get a wolfin. They got one. It's true. And if you cross a lion with a tiger, what do you get? No, you can't cross lions and tigers and bears. But you can cross a lion with a tiger. You get a liger. And this is a picture of a liger. They happen to be the biggest cats in the world. They sort of growl and bark a little bit like a lion and a tiger. They've got shorter manes, the males, than African lions do. But don't take that picture away yet. I want them to see this. They are the biggest cats. They get up to 1,000 pounds. They can reach 12 feet, a big one, when they stretch out. 12 feet high, they can reach up. And they're very gentle. They're just like great big old kitty cats. Ligers. Well, when you read in Revelation 13, you're going to find that there's some creatures that appear there that are hybrids that you've never heard of before. And why don't we go to Revelation chapter 17, verse 3. I'm not going to be able to read all of these verses to you, but just to give the kickoff. So he carried me away in the spirit into the wilderness.

And I saw a woman, that's the bride of Antichrist, sitting on a scarlet-colored beast, which was full of names of blasphemy, having seven, how many heads? Seven heads and 10 horns. Say it again. Seven heads, 10 horns. That's important you remember that. Now, this woman in Revelation 17 is somehow in collusion with the beast. She's riding on the beast. They're traveling together. There's another woman who is in Revelation chapter 12, who's the antithesis of the woman in Revelation chapter 17. We studied her. She is the bride of Christ, clothed with the sun, moon, and stars. What does this beast with seven heads and 10 horns? Oh, by the way, let's read that. Revelation 12, verse 3. Same beast. There appeared another wonder in heaven. Behold, a great red dragon, having how many? Seven heads and 10 horns and 7 crowns upon his heads. And that dragon is infuriated with this other woman. So the woman in Revelation 17 is the bride of Antichrist that we're studying. And we're going to find out more about who that is and who this beast is. What is the Antichrist power? Probably appropriate for me to just say at this point, how many times do you think the word Antichrist appears in the book of Revelation? Zero. It's not even in there. The teaching is there, but Antichrist is found in first and second letters of John. You'll find that that beast with the seven heads and 10 horns appears again in Revelation chapter 13. Now, it's in Revelation 13 you hear about the mark of the beast. That's the chapter where that appears. And it says, I saw a beast rising up out of the sea, having what? Seven heads and 10 horns. There he is again. And if you want more specifics on what it looks like, it's not a liger. Listen to some of the characteristics. This is verse 2 of Revelation 13. And on his horns, 10 crowns, and on his heads, blasphemous names. Now the beast that I saw was like a leopard, and his feet were like the feet of a bear. You cannot cross a bear and a lion or a leopard. And his mouth like the mouth of a lion, and the dragon gave him his power, his throne, and great authority. Now, if you remember from our study earlier where we talked about the four major kingdoms in Daniel chapter 2, how many of you were here for that first study? You had the Babylon, Medo-Persia, Greece, and then the fourth beast was Rome. Here we just identified this beast in Revelation 13. It says it's like a lion, and it's like a leopard, and it's like a bear, and it's the dragon's there. And so you've got those same entities. You'll find out more about those features of the lion and the bear and the leopard by going to Daniel chapter 7. So jump there with me real quick, Daniel chapter 7. And I'm going to read verses 2 and 3 here on the screen. I saw in my visions by night, and behold, the four winds of heaven were stirring up the great sea. That great sea is probably the Mediterranean, was the biggest sea near the Middle East there. And four great beasts came up from the sea, each one different from the other. So these four beasts that are different. Now let's get into question number one as we begin to dissect these prophecies and understand who the characters are, who these players are. Number one, what does a beast represent in prophecy? Answer, you find it right there in Daniel chapter 17. These great beasts, which are four kings. And it also says in Daniel 7, verse 23, not just kings as in one single monarch, but it says the fourth beast shall be the fourth kingdom. So these beasts represent kings and kingdoms. Now, let me just make something very clear. When we study the subject of the beast and the Antichrist, other times we'll give you further material on the mark of the beast, it doesn't mean that a beast is a monster. Beasts are often ways that countries identify themselves. For instance, when you think of the bald eagle, what country do you think of? That's a creature, a beast. That's, you see, in the Old Testament, they use the word beast for creature, for animal. That's an animal that represents the United States. If today, what is Great Britain's animal? It's a lion. They're not the lion of prophecy, but you know, several countries in the world pick the lion because, of course, everyone wants to be the lion. Canada, they've got the beaver. You know, I had great respect for Benjamin Franklin. I still respect him, but I was terribly disappointed when I heard that he had recommended, instead of the bald eagle,

illegal that America choose the turkey. Did you know that? That's a fact. I am so thankful. Can you imagine the battle cry of our soldiers as they went to war? Number two, what does the wind and the sea or the waters represent? When you get symbols in the Bible, it tells you what they represent in the Bible. Revelation chapter 7, verses 1 through 3, you find out that the winds represent strife and commotion and destruction. Both with a hurricane and a tornado, the winds are going in all four directions at one time, north, south, east, and west. And so when it talks about the four winds and these winds of strife, that's what you see with a vortex of a storm. Whether it's a hurricane or a tornado, it creates a great strife, turmoil, turbulence. And again, the waters represent, Revelation 17, verse 15, the angel tells John what the symbols mean. The waters are peoples and multitudes and nations and tongues. You'll read, for instance, in Daniel chapter 9, where it talks about this abomination power. It says the prince of that kingdom that will come will overrun like a flood. And again, in Revelation chapter 12, it says the dragon opened his mouth. He sent a flood. It means he sends armies after them, peoples. And so when these powers rise up out of the sea, it means they're rising up out of the existing nations. That's important to remember, because when you get to Revelation 13, there's a second beast. Everyone talks about the beast in Revelation 13. There are two beasts in Revelation 13. You got verses 1 and 2, and then you get verse 11 has another beast. Number 3, what kingdom? Now we're in Daniel 7 still. Matter of fact, I'm going to open my Bible. I want to read this to you. Oh, I'm glad that I remembered that I forgot. We have two lessons that go along with our study tonight to talk about the beast. And I really hope you'll take advantage of these two historical lessons. One lesson is the daughter's dance, and the other is bowing to Babylon. So much material is compressed into this seminar that we really hope you'll take advantage of the additional study. So some of the groups have that material. We hope you're handing that out tonight. Daniel 7, do you have your Bibles? Let's look at this together. We're going to quickly read this prophecy, and then we're going to unpack it. It says here in verse 4, he has this vision, and let's start with verse 3. These four great beasts come up from the sea, each different from the other. The first is like a lion and has eagle's wings. I watched till its wings were plucked off, and it was lifted up from the earth and made to stand on its feet like a man, and a man's heart was given to it. Suddenly another beast, the second, suddenly, like a bear. It's raised up on one side and had three ribs in the mouth between its teeth. And they said, thus to it arise and devour much flesh. After this I looked, and behold, there was another like a leopard, which had on its back four wings as of a bird. And the beast also had four heads, and dominion was given to it. And after this I saw in the night visions, and behold, a fourth beast, dreadful and terrible, exceedingly strong. It had huge iron teeth. It was devouring, breaking in pieces, and trampling the residue with the feet of it. It was different, diverse, from all the beasts that were before it, and it had, you reading? 10 horns. That ought to be a clue there. That's corresponding with the beast that you find. That fourth beast is what's happening there in Revelation. Matter of fact, if you turn your page in Daniel chapter 7 and jump down to verse 23, the angel elaborates on the fourth beast there. He's translating, interpreting for Daniel. The fourth beast shall be a fourth kingdom of the earth, which shall be different from all the other kingdoms, and it will devour the whole earth, trample it, break in pieces. And the 10 horns are 10 kings who shall arise from this kingdom, and another shall rise after them. He'll be different from the first ones. He'll subdue 3 kings. 3 of the 10 are kicked out. He'll speak pompous words, blasphemous words against the Most High, and will persecute the saints of the Most High, and intend or think to change times and laws. Then the saints shall be given into his hand for a time and a times and half a time. And the chapter goes on there. I need to stop because I've got so much to cover. I'm just going to run ahead here real quick. The first of these four beasts in Daniel is what? It says it's a lion. Lion with two wings. We know that represents Babylon, because these are the four same kingdoms that we saw in Daniel chapter 2. And matter of fact, even in the excavations that they've done from ancient Babylon,
They found that one of the signs for the

kingdom was this lion with wings. Babylon typified themselves that way. Question number four, what does the bear represent? You find that in Daniel 7:5, and what do the three ribs in its mouth symbolize? Well, what kingdom followed Babylon that we studied? Medo-Persian kingdom. In Daniel 8, verse 20, it identifies it by name, the king of Persia. The three ribs in the mouth of this bear, they represent the three principal powers that were conquered when Persia came into power. We know they conquered Babylon. Medo-Persia also conquered Lydia and Egypt. And three ribs represent that they had defeated these kingdoms. Number five, we're moving quickly through history here. What kingdoms represented by the four-headed leopard? What empire followed the Persian Empire? Do you remember? The kingdom of Greece. And it's symbolized by this leopard. I threw a picture in here because I thought you'd find it interesting that Alexander, traditionally they said that he had a leopard skin as his saddle. And I thought, well, that matches along with what the leopard was. Four heads and four wings because he moved with such great speed, the four wings. Four heads because when Alexander died, he marched his armies very rapidly, 20,000 miles in 10 years. It's almost inconceivable to move armies that fast back in those days. But when he died, 32 years of age, his kingdom was divided in four parts among his four generals, and they became the four divisions of the Greek Empire. And let me see if I can say these. The Ptolemy, Lysimachus, Seleucus, and Cassander. Those four generals divided his kingdom up. Four heads. Number six. Excuse me. The Roman Empire, or the Fourth World Kingdom, is represented by a horrible monster who has iron teeth and 10 horns. What do the horns represent? It says in Revelation 17, verse 12, the 10 horns which you saw are 10 what? 10 kings, or 10 kingdoms. And by the way, iron teeth, it's not in your question here. What kingdom represented the legs of iron that we read about in Daniel's vision, chapter 2? That was Rome was the iron legs. And so Rome is this kingdom that then divides into 10 parts. That's why you end up with the toes of iron and clay. Here are the 10 divisions of these Germanic kingdoms that made up the Roman Empire. And the names, the ancient names that you'd find here are the Germans, the Alemanni, the French, the Franks, the Swiss, the Burgundians, the Portuguese were the Suevi, the Italians, the Lombards, the Spanish, the Visigoths, the English, the Anglo-Saxons, as you know. And there were three others that were uprooted, the Vandals, the Heruli, and the Ostrogoths. Now, if you take 10 and you subtract 3, what do you get? 7. When you find that beast, it's got 7 heads and 10 horns in Revelation. It all matches up perfectly. Don't miss a very simple principle here. You've got that vision in Daniel chapter 2, the lion, the head of gold. And you notice that the most illustrious metal is gold, right? And the lion is considered the greatest of the beasts. And what kind of wings does a lion have? Eagle's wings. Babylon had the best of everything. Gold, lion, eagles. It was the most majestic. As you move successively down that vision, you see the other kingdoms. And there's a corresponding there between the golden head and the lion. You've got the silver arms, and you've got the bear. Then you've got the bronze belly, you've got the leopard. You've got the iron legs, you've got this strange beast with 10 horns. When you get to the feet of iron and clay, something's happened to the legs. Legs have gone through a change. They're not just iron, they're iron and clay. Something happens to the horns. Another little horn comes up, uproots 3 horns. Do you see the parallel? By the way, in prophecy, this is very important, so even if it takes time away from my other questions, if you catch this, it really helped me. When God teaches prophetic truth, he often teaches one truth with many different vantage points. Jesus told truth with many different parables. He would teach the truths of salvation, a number of parables to give you perspective so you could walk around something and get a perspective of what it looks like. In Revelation, you've got the vision of the 7 churches, 7 seals, 7 trumpets. They are giving you the history of God's people. 7 churches are the religious history of God's people from the first coming to the second coming.
7.

seals are giving you the political history from the first coming to the second coming. The seven trumpets are giving you a military history from the first coming to the second coming. That's not all it means. There's a lot more there to it than that. But they're giving you the perspective. In Daniel, you see the same thing. He's showing the powers that would influence God's people, and he does it once through the vision of Nebuchadnezzar's image, and now Daniel's getting a vision of these four beasts. And in Daniel chapter 8, he's got the same truths are being taught with a goat and a ram vision. And so God is overlapping these things so you won't miss it by giving us several different perspectives of the one truth. Now, when we get down to the feet, we're talking about the beast power, the Antichrist. You'll notice that in the feet of iron and clay, how many toes? 10 toes. Then in Revelation chapter 17, you've got a woman riding on a beast, 7 heads, 10 horns. And you've got the same thing in Revelation 12 and the same thing in Revelation 13. And so that's the character that we're seeking to identify this evening. Question number 7. In Daniel 7, in the Daniel 7 prophecy, what happens next? Daniel chapter 7, verse 8. I considered the horns, and behold, there came up among them another little horn, before whom 3 of the first horns were plucked up by the roots. By the roots means they're not coming back. Sometimes you leave a root, something will sprout again. That means they're gone for good. And behold, in this horn were the eyes like the eyes of a man, and a mouth speaking great or exalted or even blasphemous things. Now, consider some of the parallels that we're seeing between the prophecies of this Antichrist power in Daniel 7 and in Revelation 13. Look, for instance, at the chart we got on the screen here. Daniel 7 talks about a lion. Revelation 13, mouth like a lion. Daniel 7 has a bear. Revelation 13 has got paws like a bear. Daniel 7 has a leopard. Revelation 13 has a leopard. Daniel 7 has a dragon. Revelation has a dragon. They both have the 10 horns. They both have a mouth that speaks. They both make war with the saints. A time, a times, and the dividing of time. A time in the Jewish thinking was one complete cycle of the seasons, or 1 year. A times meant a couple or a pair. So that's 2. That would make a total of 3. And the dividing, or half of 1. 3.5. 3.5 Jewish years, they got 360 days in the Jewish lunar calendar. That's actually easier to work mathematically. That's why there's 360 degrees in a circle. Pilots all use a 360 degree days. It's a time that God wants us to understand because it's the same period that this beast power in the last age of the church here creates a lot of havoc. Number 8, here's the million-dollar question. So, who is the little horn of Daniel 7 and the first beast of Revelation 13? Now I got to make my speech. Do you folks want to know the truth? I got to say some heavy things tonight that are often misunderstood. Sometimes I've said it and I've not been sensitive and people have gotten up and walked out. I don't want anyone to walk out until I'm done. I want you to hear me out. See if what I'm sharing is from the Bible or not. And make your decisions based on the Word of God. Amen? What I'm about to share with you is nothing original with me. Matter of fact, it's not even new. It is not exclusive with the church I happen to belong to. What I am sharing with you is the teaching that churches had believed for hundreds of years that has been almost completely lost sight of. It's almost extinct. And it's like there's a plan to hide it. Now, let me say very carefully, first I'm going to tell you straight out what I believe, then I'm going to try and give you the evidence for why I believe what I believe, and see if I can put a little balm on the sharpness of this subject. I believe that the beast power described, there are two beasts in Revelation chapter 13. I believe the first beast represents the church in Rome, known as the papacy. I believe the second beast represents the United States. Now, I'm an American. I love my country, but I think it's in prophecy, so I have to be honest with you about who they are. I went to 2 different Catholic schools growing up. Love the people there. I am not speaking against Americans, and I'm not speaking against Catholics. Is that clear to everybody? There are going to be a lot of people who are members of my church that aren't going to be in the kingdom.

Be a lot of people who are members of the Catholic Church that are going to be there. But what we're talking about now, remember what I said in my speech about read the ingredients, look at what the teachings are. These things are seen in history. God's people in the Old Testament were Israel. How many agree with that? How many of you know that the kingdom of Israel went through a tremendous split? You ended up with the southern kingdom that still had the temple, that tried to be faithful to the Lord for a while. The northern kingdom began to slip towards idolatry and paganism. They began to worship idols at Bethel and Dan. The same thing that happened in the Old Testament to God's people happened after the time of Christ to God's church. What northern Israel was in the Old Testament, the papacy is after the time of Christ. Now, let me read to you from what the church fathers, and most of these are the leaders of the Reformation that I think you'll recognize their names. I'm just going to read from what they say, and then I'm going to read from the writings of the papacy. And I remember when I first learned these things, even though I went to Catholic school, I didn't know what the papacy was. I thought papacy was a little letter too small to need an envelope. I'll send you a papacy. I don't need a, it's a small letter. I didn't know what it was. And so someone had to explain that to me, and I even went to Catholic school. But the papacy is speaking of the hierarchy of the Catholic Church. It comes from the word papal or pope. And listen to what Martin Luther said. By the way, he was a Catholic priest. That's how he started out. Going to read a number of quotes. Stay with me. Men who saw the papacy as the Antichrist, Martin Luther. Luther proved by the revelations of Daniel and St. John, by the epistles of St. Paul, St. Peter, and St. Jude, that the reign of Antichrist predicted and described in the Bible was the papacy. Of course, the father of the Lutheran Church. If you read from the writings of John Calvin, Presbyterian leader, some persons think us too severe and censorious when we call the Roman pontiff Antichrist. And there's, of course, it could be very misunderstood. But those who are of this opinion do not consider that they bring the same charge of presumption against Paul himself, after whom we speak and whose language we adopt. I shall briefly show that in Paul's words in 2 Thessalonians chapter 2, they are not capable of any other interpretation than that which applies them to the papacy. Those are the teachings of Calvin in his book, Christian Institutions. John Knox, the great Scottish reformer. John Knox sought to counteract that tyranny which the Pope himself has for so many ages exercised over the church. As with Luther, he finally concluded that the papacy was the very Antichrist and the son of perdition of whom Paul speaks, Paul warns about in his writings. Wherefore it followed Rome to be the seat of Antichrist. And these are from the works of Cramer, who was the martyr of the church. And the Pope to be very Antichrist himself. I could prove the same by many other scriptures, old writers, and strong reasons. Cramer, who was one of the great Anglican leaders, was put to death, burned at the stake by the church. Some of you, of course, have heard of Roger Williams, who is one of the founders of the freedom of religion in our country. Rhode Island, our Providence, was established by him. Roger Williams, a Baptist pastor in the Americas, he spoke of the Pope as the pretended vicar of Christ on earth, who sits as God over the temple of God, exalting himself not only above all that is called God, but over the souls and consciences of all his vassals, yea, over the Spirit of Christ, over the Holy Spirit and God himself. Speaking against the God of heaven, thinking to change times and laws, but he is the son of perdition. You don't hear, these are church leaders, and this is what they believe. If you're a Methodist, listen to what John Wesley said, founder of the Methodist Church, in his commentary on the Bible. That is Europe. This beast is the Roman papacy. As it came to the point 600 years since, stands now, and will for some time longer. To this and no other power of earth agrees the whole text and every part of it in every point. The beast is a spiritual secular power. Opposite to the kingdom of Christ, a power not merely spiritual or ecclesiastical, not merely secular or political, but a mixture of both. And then you've got the from the book All Roads Lead to Rome, it says a great cloud of witnesses, Wycliffe, Tyndale, Luther, Calvin, Cramer in the 17th century, Bunyan, and the translators of the King James Bible, the men who published the Westminster and Baptist Confessions of Faith, Sir Isaac Newton,
Wesley, Whitfield, Jonathan Edwards, and more recently Spurgeon, Bishop J.C. Wright.

0: and Dr. Martin Lloyd Jones, these men, among countless others, all saw the office of the papacy as the Antichrist. So you don't ever hear sermons. It's very politically incorrect. But what we're talking about is, who did prophecy identify as this power? And also keep in mind, we're not suggesting that any human, any person within these institutions or organizations is an unkind person. We're not judging them. We're talking about the power, the organization of that institution. Number nine, are there some clear points that we can consider to help us identify the Antichrist? Now let's take all of the identifying characteristics that we looked at. By the way, did you know the Antichrist is mentioned in Revelation? The beast power is mentioned in Revelation chapter 12, chapter 13, chapter 14, chapter 15, chapter 16, chapter 17, chapter 18, chapter 20, no, chapter 19, chapter 21 of Revelation. So if you want to study prophecy and leave out the beast, can you really be honest to do that? Does the Bible address it? You know what it tells us just before Jesus comes back? The final warning that goes to the world before Christ comes back is, Babylon is fallen, come out of her, my people. If any man worships the beast in his image, the wrath of God is poured out on that person. Then Jesus comes. It's a message that needs to go to the world, and I don't want anyone's blood on my hands, so I want to be faithful to give it to you straight, but lovingly. Pray for me that I can do it right. What are some of the points that we find when we look at all these passages in prophecy dealing with the beast? Well, it tells us that, first of all, it's comes up from among the ten powers. It has a human leader. There are 10 points here. We're doing A through J. It uproots three. It's diverse or different from other powers. It's a persecuting power. It comes up after the fall of the Roman power in AD 476. It rules for time, the dividing of times, or 1260 years. It's guilty of blasphemy. It changes God's law, or attempts to, and it's identified as this little horn kingdom. It's a kingdom power. Now, question number 10. With all these 10 points that we just looked at, if you apply them to the papacy, does it fit? All right, one by one, let's look at them. And stay with me. I'm giving you a lot of information now, and I know that it's sometimes more entertaining for me to tell you little anecdotes and stories, but I want you to think, because this is so important. You owe it to yourself to tune in and listen to these quotes. A, does it fit the criteria of coming up among the 10 powers of the Western Europe? When you consider the geography of Europe, was Rome in the midst of that? So when it comes up among Rome, does it fit that criteria? Let me hear you say yes if you think so.
1: Yes.
0: I mean, it's right in the middle there. It tells us in Revelation 12, the dragon is the devil working through pagan Rome. What power was it that was controlling the world in chapter 12 of Revelation that tried to destroy Jesus as a baby? It was the Roman power. So we know it comes up from there. It says in Revelation chapter 13, verse 2, and the dragon gave him his power, his seat, and his great authority. That means its seat of authority, its throne, so to speak, is handed over by Rome. Rome gives this beast power its position. Does the papacy or the Catholic Church fit that criteria? Look at what history says. We know that with the legalization of Christianity under the time of Constantine, and then Constantine not only legalized Christianity, he moved the headquarters of the empire to Constantinople, named it after himself. Istanbul. Here's what it says in Abbott's Roman History. The transfer of the emperor's residence to Constantinople was a sad blow to the prestige of Rome, and at that time one might have predicted her speedy decline. But the development of the church and the growing authority of the bishop of Rome, or the pope, gave her a new lease on life and made her, meaning Rome, again the capital, but this time the religious capital of the civilized world. So, did the church receive its seat from the Roman Empire? Does it fit that criteria? Talk to me here in Michigan, please.
1: Yes,
0: okay. You all look real serious here. You're scaring me. It goes on to say that this beast power would receive its seat, its power, and authority from Rome. Not only were they given basically the very palaces that the emperor used to live in, but he then gave them an army, he gave them authority, and he said, the church is not just a religious institution now, we're going to make you a political institution now. And they were basically handed all these things. The prophecy fits that perfectly. To the succession of the Caesars came the succession of the popes.

the pontiff in Rome. When Constantine left Rome, he gave his seat to the pontiff. Right out of history. Sounds like it's right out of the Bible. All right, the next criteria. Issue B. We're looking at the evidence now. It says it would have a man, an individual, who would speak for it. There would be a man who had a mouth that would be the spokesman, a person at the head of the papacy. Would we all agree that the papacy, the Roman Catholic Church, has one individual? If I ask you who's the head of the Catholic Church, what do you tell me? Is it a parliament? Is it a synod, a congress, or is it one person? It's the Pope. It says power was given him, Revelation 13, verse 7, over all kindreds and tongues and nations. I think everybody agrees that the Pope is the undisputed leader of the papacy. Does it fit that criteria? Listen to this quote. And by the way, the quotes I'm reading you, many of these, they're either from history or from the papacy's own writings. This is an example of the latter. We, moreover, proclaim, this is a declaration from a papal bull, and declare and pronounce that it is altogether necessary to salvation for every human being to be subject to the Roman pontiff. Do you catch that? It is necessary for salvation for every human being to subject to the Pope. That's the translation of that. So it meets that criteria of one individual at the head. Evidence C. Let's see if it fits this now. It would pluck up or uproot three other kingdoms while it comes into power. Oh, now we've got to go to history. The three Arian kingdoms of the Vandals, the Heruli, and the Ostrogoths were overthrown between 493 and 538. And when the Roman Church came into power and they were given military power, one of the first things they did was to subjugate these three kingdoms. You've heard of vandalism. You know where vandalism comes from? Because the Vandals, they were a Christian nation. They were Arians. They did not believe in the Trinity, but they also were against idolatry. And as idolatry began to creep into the church, they would go and they would deface or break up the idols that the church was beginning to worship, and they called them Vandals. Vandalism. That's where the word comes from. They were destroyed. Have any of you ever met someone from the Ostrogoths? Or the Heruli? You say, well, I've met some Vandals before, but no, they're not related to the Vandals back in the ancient kingdom. They were uprooted by the Roman power, by the papacy. So does it meet that criteria? Yes, it does. Evidence D, it says it's a diverse power from these other kingdoms. Instead of it just being a kingdom like Babylon, Medo-Persia, Greece, and Rome, this is different because it's iron mixed with clay. It's different because the papacy is a kingdom where you can have dual citizenship. You might be from Argentina and be from the kingdom of the papacy at the same time by being a member of that church. You see what I'm saying? It's both religious and political. 1 billion members around the world. Do you think prophecy might touch on something that profound, that had so much power during the Dark Ages? Absolutely. It's in there, but it's just not politically correct if you say these things. Answer E. It would make war with and persecute the saints. We read that in the Bible, that it would wear out the saints of the Most High. It would be a persecuting power. Well, if you know your history at all, and when I went to school, it was still in the history books. I don't know if it's still there now. Anyone ever heard of the Inquisition? I think you could look it up and still find it if you go to an encyclopedia. But there was tremendous persecution. As soon as you give any church military power, it's going to be abused. Did Jesus ever compel people to follow him? When he said to somebody, you know, follow me, and if you don't, we're going to get the police after you, or we're going to get the soldiers after you, or we're going to torture you until you believe like I tell you to. Is that how Christ operated? Did he tell the church to operate that way? No, but this is what happened. These are not God's methods. Revelation 13, it tells us in verse 7, and it was given unto him to make war with the saints and to overcome them. That doesn't mean that he gets victory over the saints, but they are pushed underground. And this beast power is in prominence. It becomes a successful counterfeit. It is well-known fact from history that the church did persecute

movement, the institution, and what they've done historically. But Pope John Paul II, part of the 2000 Jubilee was a public confession for the abuses of the church. But you know how it's worded? They are very careful how they word things. They worded it that some in our church did some things to persecute, as though the church didn't approve it. Have you noticed one thing I caught Pastor Dwight with the Pope's comments about Islam that have been in the news lately? They continue to make it sound like people have misunderstood. We are sorry, we are so very sorry for your misunderstanding. But the Pope is technically not supposed to make any mistakes. And so the wording, you'll notice, is very carefully crafted in any kind of apology. But they did admit that there was persecution that was implemented by the church. And, oh man, some of the figures range anywhere from 50 to 70 million people from 538 to 1798. Not only Christians, but Jews and others were killed under the name of the church. The British historian William Edward Leakey wrote that the church of Rome has shed more innocent blood than any other institution that has ever existed among mankind will not be questioned by any Protestant who has a competent knowledge of history. All you've got to do is go to Europe and tour some of the churches. I've been there. You can do it in South America too, because they even had some of the churches had these places where they had implements of torture under the church. And they say, come on down, pay a fee, we'll show you. And you can see the dungeons and the torture chambers. And it is just a fact of history. So, does the papacy fit that criteria that we read about of being a persecuting power? Yes, it does. Evidence F, it would emerge from the fourth kingdom of iron, pagan Rome. Did the papacy come up from the Roman Empire? Yes, it came up right from the seat. Goes on to say in Revelation 17, verse 13, the waters that you saw are peoples and multitudes and nations and tongues. And with the swipe of a pen, Constantine basically made the Roman power ruled by the emperors, the Roman empire ruled by a church. And it suddenly went from iron to iron and clay. Clay in the Bible is what God made man of. It's a symbol for religion there. It's not just a political power. It tells us that the papacy arose from the center of civilization. This is just all through the history books. Answer G. We go on to learn God's people or the saints would be given into his hand for a time and a times and the dividing of time. That's 3.5 years. And it goes on again in Revelation chapter 13, verse 5. All power was given unto him to continue 42 months. Well, does the church fit that criteria? The legally recognized supremacy of the Pope began in 538 AD when there went into effect a decree of Emperor Justinian making the Bishop of Rome head over all the churches, the definer of doctrine, and the corrector of heretics. Where did the head of the church used to be when you read your Bible? When they gathered for councils, did they go to Rome or did they go to Jerusalem? And all of a sudden, the head of the church was shifted to Rome. Paul, in one of his letters, he writes to the church and he says, your brethren in Babylon. Well, you think he was talking about ancient Babylon that was swallowed up by the desert? They were already beginning to call Rome Babylon at that time. The church recognized it symbolically as Babylon. Again, you can read, Villegas ascended the papal chair 538 AD under the military protection of Belisarius. That's history of the Christian church. Now, it tells you in prophecy, I have given you a day for a year. There are several examples of that in prophecy. Not only do you find that in Numbers, you find it in Ezekiel. I think I quoted to you from Luke chapter 13, where Jesus used that principle where he said, go tell Herod that fox, I do cures and cast out devils and perform miracles. Today, tomorrow, and the third day I will be completed. Another example of a day for a year in prophecy. It says that this power would hold uninterrupted sway from 538 to 1798. And we've already seen that they were clearly established, a good starting point there at 538 AD. If you go not 1,260 days, a day is a year in prophecy, so you go 1,260 what? Years, what does that take us to? 1798.
what was happening in 1798 around the world.

Anyone remember this character? The little general, little corporal, they called him, Napoleon. His armies were sweeping across Europe into northern Africa, and fed up with the abuses of the church, and because a Frenchman had been murdered in Rome, they used that as an excuse to take the Pope captive. Matter of fact, I've got that. It's right here out of the history book, 1798, birth year. He was the French general. He made his entrance into Rome, abolished the papal government, and established a secular one. From that time, in 538 until 1798, they held virtually uninterrupted control over these kingdoms of Europe. The kings could really not do very much without the approval of the church. And they had advisors in every court. I don't know if I've told you yet. Do you know how the Anglican Church started? Little amazing fact. I might have time to share this with you. You know, after Henry VIII's many marriages and divorces, if he couldn't divorce his wife, he'd just behead him. The church even said, you know, enough is enough. And then he tried to get them to approve of one of his latest marriages, and they weren't going to do it. And he said, well, then we'll break away and we'll start our own church. Well, it was a little harder for the church to fight England because there was an ocean separating them from the European continent. And Henry didn't really want to do it because it created a lot of unrest among the loyal Catholics in his empire. So he sent one of the earls in his empire, I can't remember his name right now, with a group of emissaries to make peace with the Pope. And he brought his great Afghan dog, the Earl of Windsor, I think it was, brought his great Afghan dog with him. And when he went to meet with the Pope, the custom was the Pope would stick out his foot and you would kiss the Pope's toe. When the Pope thrust his foot towards the Earl to kiss, the dog, wanting to protect his master, bit the Pope's toe. The Swiss guard, who's been there 500 years now, immediately dispatched the poor dog. The Earl, seeing his dead dog, was so outraged, he stormed away from this meeting where they were supposed to reconcile England with Rome. And when he got back, he says, Henry, it's hopeless. Let's start our own church because of a dog bite. It's interesting. There's more to it than that, but I thought that you'd enjoy that. Letter H. Didn't want to confuse this with our question numbers. It tells us about this beast power. It would speak great words of blasphemy against the Most High God. Now, what is blasphemy? We're not going to use it like if you're using irreverent language in a bar. What's the Bible definition of blasphemy? There are two scriptural definitions for blasphemy. First one is claiming to forgive sin. And the second one is claiming the prerogatives of God, claiming to be God. And it tells us that this beast power, Revelation 13, verse 6, he opens his mouth in blasphemy against God to blaspheme his name. And again, in 2 Thessalonians chapter 2, verse 4, who opposes and exalts himself above all that is called God, or that is worshipped, so that he sits in the temple of God, showing himself that he is God. Let me say something about this right here. Some people think because of that verse I just read that the beast power is going to sit in the temple of God. They say, well, the temple was destroyed in 70 AD. In order for the beast to sit in the temple of God, they must be rebuilding the temple of God. That is a terrible misunderstanding of Scripture. The Bible tells us in the New Testament, what don't you know that ye are the temple of God? Christ said, destroy this temple made with hands, in 3 days I'll raise it up. What was he talking about? His body. The church is the body of Christ. And so when it says this beast power sits in the temple of God, showing himself that he is God, it's talking about the devil infiltrates the church and puts himself in the position of God and claims the prerogatives of God. It's not talking about a building somewhere. And yet, how many times have you heard on TV evangelists say, yep, they're going to rebuild the temple over there. They're going to bulldoze the Dome of the Rock. And you know what kind of war that would create? I mean, right now, the Pope just makes a bad sentence and look at the furor that's caused by it. What do you think is going to happen if they go in there with bulldozers and demolish the Mosque of Omar? That's not the temple it's talking about. That's why the whole world is confused about these issues. It's a big diversionary tactic. The devil has got everybody looking down this way. He's coming up from behind, happening right under their noses. It's happening now, and everybody's looking for this beast that is not where they think he is. Bible gives us a definition for blasphemy. John 10:33, the Jews answered Jesus and said, for a good work we're not stoning you, but for blasphemy, because you, being a man, make yourself God. When a man puts himself in the place of God, what does the Bible call that? Blasphemy.

Now, some quotes from the Catholic Church's own statements. We, the popes, hold upon this earth the place of God Almighty. That's a complete quote there. Pope Leo XIII. Again, the supreme teacher in the church is the Roman Pontiff. Union of minds, therefore, requires, together with perfect accord in the one faith, complete submission and obedience to the will of the church and to the Roman Pontiff as to God himself. I think that's stretching it, friends, when a man says you need to obey this. Technically, he's a pastor of the church as God himself. On April 30, 1992, Pope Pius XI said, "You know that I am the Holy Father, the representative of God on earth, the vicar of Christ, which means that I am God on the earth." What's the other definition for blasphemy? We just read it a second ago. It's claiming to have the ability to forgive sins. And the scribes and the Pharisees began to reason, saying, "Who is this that speaks blasphemy?" Speaking of Jesus, "Who can forgive sins but God alone?" And they were right. God and God only can forgive sins. Does the church claim to have that power? Pope Leo XIII again. "This is our last lesson to you. Receive it. Engrave it in your minds, all of you. By God's commandment, salvation is to be found nowhere but in the church. The strong and effective instrument of salvation is none other than the Roman pontificate. The only way you can be saved." You know, if you would delete those words and put in Jesus, it would be okay. That'd be a great statement. But when you put in an earthly power in individuals, that's taking the prerogatives of God. Again, dignities and duties of the priest. "God himself is obliged to abide by the judgment of his priests, and either not to pardon or pardon, according as they refuse or give absolution. The sentence of the priest precedes, and God subscribes to it." The priests are deciding who is forgiven and who is not forgiven. That means if you get someone who's got the office of a priest and he's cranky or inebriated, you're doomed. That'd be terrible to give that kind of power to a man. Answer I, it would think to change times and laws. Few quotes. "The Pope has power," these are from their own writings, "to change times, to abrogate laws, and to dispense with all things, even the precepts of Christ." Now they believe, and you know, one of the things I love about America is you're free to believe whatever you want to believe. That's wonderful. I've been in countries where they don't have that freedom. It is so nice that if you want to smear yourself with molasses and sit on a hill of ants in America, you can do it. You know, it's a great place to live. Sometimes freedom is risky. It can be abused. But hey, you know, let's face it. We all meet all kinds of people with kooky beliefs in America. Amen? And you're free to believe whatever you want. You might think my beliefs are kooky, and we can still love each other. Right? You know, what I look for in Christians is you can disagree, but let's not be disagreeable about it. I'm going to submit to you, and keep in mind, I'm coming from the position of somebody who went to Catholic schools, who had a lot of lovely friends and teachers that were in this institution, and I was shocked when I learned these things, but you know, a light went on and the Holy Spirit said, that makes sense. And I had to decide, do I want to follow popular traditions or do I want to follow the Bible? Little history. What happened is gradually as the Roman power began to decline, the church in Rome began to grow. They wanted to make Christianity more and more attractive to the pagans in Rome. And so they thought, you know, in order to reach them, let's create bridges. Rather than just destroy their idols, let's rename them and give them Christian names. It's certainly good to do that. We'll just do it as a transition. And little by little, they began to worship these idols. Instead of it being an idol of Jupiter and Mercury and Zeus and Diana, it was Peter, James, John, and Mary. And a lot of other teachings came in directly from paganism. Something else I think you'll find interesting. There's a book, it's a powerful book, it's been out for years, called The Two Babylons. How many of you have heard of that book? Dr. Hyslop, The Two Babylons. It actually traces from Nebuchadnezzar's kingdom on through the Persians and through the Greeks and through the Romans right into the church of Rome.
Various teachings were refined

and brought. And you can find the relics of Babylon even in the papacy today. A lot of why do you think we celebrate Jesus' birth? And I'm not Ebenezer Scrooge. I'm not against Christmas. But where in the Bible did we get the idea it was the middle of winter? Where do you find December 25th for his birthday? Had nothing to do with that. That was a Roman holiday celebrating the rebirth of the sun during the winter solstice. And that's where it comes from. It's in the encyclopedia. It's very clear from history. But a lot of things from paganism were baptized. Now, I'm going to read some things to you that, matter of fact, I don't know if it's there yet, but I ought to post this at our Amazing Facts website. At the Most Amazing Prophecies website, I'm hoping our web designers listening, I'm going to try and email these notes because people always ask me for this and I don't know if it's there yet. I want to get to heaven. How about you? I need to follow Jesus. Christ is the Word incarnate. If you follow the Word, you're safe. You cannot follow the traditions of men. Jesus said, you have a fine way of setting aside the commandments of God in order to observe your traditions. Traditions don't save anybody. Listen to what the Bible says, and I'll contrast it with the teachings of the papacy. The Bible teaches we are not to bow down to statues. How many know that's one of the Ten Commandments? It's not only in the Old Testament. Some say, well, it's an Old Testament law. It's in the New Testament. The Roman Catholic Church says that we should bow down to statues, not ancient tradition, but it's a medieval tradition. It's being practiced today. Now, if you ask the typical Catholic, you realize this is not actually Mary. They'll say, of course we know it's not Mary. But if you ask a Buddhist who's praying to a statue of Buddha, do you think that's really Buddha? They'll say, of course not. Any idolater knows the idol is not actually the god. So when that's often used to say, well, it's just to help us think about Mary or Peter or these things, but they kiss him, they give gifts to him, they rub them, they carry him around. That's idolatry. The Bible, one of the Ten Commandments. New Testament, keep yourself from idols. Last words in John's letter. The Bible teaches we've all sinned except Jesus. Romans 3, verses 10 through 12, Hebrew 4, 15. But in the papacy, they teach that Mary was sinless. Bible teaches that nowhere. The Bible says that Jesus is the only mediator between man and God. The Roman Catholic Church says Mary is the co-mediator. The Bible teaches that Christ has offered his sacrifice on the cross once and for all. The Roman Catholic Church teaches that the priest continues to offer Christ on the altar every time he offers Mass. The Bible teaches that all Christians are saints and priests. We're all part of a royal priesthood. Catholic Church says that the priests are an exclusive group within their community. The Bible teaches that all Christians should know that they have eternal life. 1 John 5:13. Roman Catholic Church says Christians should not know that they have eternal life. The Bible teaches that we should call no religious leader our father. Jesus said that, Matthew 23:9. Catholic Church teaches we may call the priests and pope father. The Bible teaches not to pray in vain repetition. Jesus said that in Matthew 6, verse 7. And I remember when I went to Catholic school, how many of you know the Hail Mary and the Our Father by heart, and the rosary beads and all these things? The Bible teaches to confess your sins to God, for God and God only can forgive sin. Isaiah 43, verse 25, Luke 5, 24. Catholic Church says to confess your sins to the priest. The Bible teaches before baptism, a person should be taught to believe the gospel and the commandments of Christ, to believe and to repent. The Roman Church says it's okay to baptize infant babies before they even understand the concepts. The teaching of purgatory and limbo, prayers for the dead, are nowhere in Scripture but the relics of paganism. The words of Jesus to the Pharisees apply today when he said, you do well, nullify the word of God with man-made tradition, Matthew 15:16. There's a lot more I could say here, but time will not permit. Maybe in our question time I can cover some more of this. Final part, J said it would be a worldwide movement. Do they meet that criteria, friends? What does the word Catholic mean? It means universal. The Bible says all the world would wonder after the beast. You know, I've run out of time, and I really want to speak to your hearts as we close here. The evidence is so overwhelming. The greatest minds in the Christian church all recognize these things. It's sometimes considered to be unkind or politically incorrect to tell what the Bible truth is. But when did Jesus ever say, if you follow me, you're going to be popular? When did Jesus ever say the truth is going to be popular?

I'll tell you what he did say. The truth will set you free. And Jesus has sent this truth to you, friends, because he wants you to be free. God has a lot of his children that he is calling out of Babylon. And that bride of Babylon, last words in Revelation 17, if you have any doubts, you just read it. The last verse says, that woman, the bride of Antichrist, is that great city that reigns over the kings of the earth. What great city was reigning over the kings of the earth when John had his vision? Rome. A woman, a church in Rome, it cannot be misunderstood. God has told us these things to show that he sees the beginning from the end. And he has a plan for your life as well. Amen? And I'd like to just have prayer with you. I'd bring John up and we'd sing right now, but I just really feel like we need to pray, because I believe some people are struggling. The Holy Spirit is striving in their hearts. People who have been part of this institution all their lives right now are probably dumbfounded with what they've heard from prophecy. And I want to ask God to send his Spirit into their lives. Will you pray with me for those here and those who are watching? Father in heaven, we have heard some very heavy things, but we have heard the word from your book, Lord. We pray that that word will fall on fertile ground right now, that the Holy Spirit will water it, and that it will bear fruit. Be with these dear people who are listening and struggling through the things that have been presented, that they might recognize that God is calling his people out of Babylon into his church in these last days, and give them the grace and the faith to seek first your kingdom and to take a stand based on what Jesus says. In his name we pray. Amen. Amen. Thank you so much, friends, and continue to pray. When is our next meeting? Tomorrow night we're going to be talking about the return of Elijah. This is a study that I know will be a blessing, and it goes along with tonight's study. Don't forget the free resources at the website, mostamazingprophecies.com, and bring a friend. It's still not too late. God bless you.